0: variety really is the spice of life. And you've bitten into the Carolina Reaper pepper of internet radio. 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
1: Hello and welcome to my Blues Cafe with me, Steve James. I have a full hour of the blues lined up for you today. And if you love the blues, you're exactly in the right place. I've some great artists coming up. I've got Government Mule, Joe Bonamassa, Alice Armstrong, and Gary B.B. Coleman, just to name a few. And my artist of the week this week is Joanne Shaw Taylor from her album called Black and Gold. So that all adds up to a lot of blues to fit in 1 hour. So sit back with me, Steve James, and enjoy the ride. And to start the show today, Government Mule is an American Southern Rock jam band. Formed in 1994 as a side project of the Allman Brothers Band guitarist Warren Hayes and bassist Alan Woody. So, the band released their debut album, Government Mule, in 1995, and have since released an additional 9 studio albums. The band's first ever blues album, Heavy Load Blues, was released on Friday, November the 12th, on Fantasy Records. So from the album, here is Government Mule.

And that was Government Mule there with a song called Hole in My Soul. On the 23rd of February 2024, Joe Bonamassa released a new single called 24 Hours Blues. The full album, called Live at the Hollywood Bowl with Orchestra, was released on May the 17th, 2024, via J&R Adventures, which is Joe Bonamassa's own record label. So, from that very album, here is Joe Bonamassa with a song called 24 Hours Blues, and this one is with orchestra.

Well, there it was. That was Joe Bonamassa there with 24 Hour Blues. And you're listening to The Blues Cafe with me, Steve James. And remember, if you'd like me to play your favourite blues song, or you'd just like me to dedicate a song to someone, then all you've got to do is to go to my website, stevejamesblues.com. There you'll find a request form. Fill that in with the name of the song and the artist performing it, and I'll play your choice on a future show. Also, if you're a blues artist that wants to contribute to the show, then again, please go to my website, stevejamesblues.com. There you'll find an artist page. Just let me know how to get some of your work and also a bit about yourself, and then I'll feature you on a future show. And one of the regular features on the show is Artist of the Week. And this week it's Joanne Shaw Taylor from her album called Black and Gold. For the album, she reunites with producer Kevin Shirley. The album showcases Taylor's bold creativity, blending blues rock with influences from Americana, indie rock and retro 80s pop. Black and Gold offers a mix of ballads and hard-hitting rock tracks. So from that very album, here is Joanne Shaw Taylor with Hell of a Good Time.

And that was Joanne Shaw Taylor there with a song called Hell of a Good Time. And Joanne Shaw Taylor is my artist of the week this week. So more from her later on in the show. Alice Armstrong is a multi-award nominated singer-songwriter entertainer from Surrey, UK, known for her impressive vocal range, dynamic songwriting and a stunning stage presence. Her single called Life I Choose is a nod to old school Chicago blues ballads. It's beautifully crafted, a tear-soaked lament of regret, looking back over a tough life of careless decisions, inspired by blues legends Etta James and Freddie King. So that really is the stuff blues is made of, isn't it? So here she is. This is Alice Armstrong with Life I Choose.

And that's Alice Armstrong there with a song called Life I Choose. And you're listening to The Blues Cafe with me, Steve James. Time now for a regular feature that I put into the show each week. It's the something old, something new, maybe borrowed, but always blue. Here we look at a blues tune recorded in the past and then the same song, re-recorded more recently by a different artist. It's actually a feature in the show that I would like you to contribute to. So what about if you have an idea for the same song by two artists? Maybe the original, then a second version covered by a current artist. Then go to my website, stevejamesblues.com. There you'll find a request page. Just fill that in with the name of the song and the two artists performing it, and I'll feature your choice in a future show. So the song today is The Sky Is Crying. Now, I know I featured this song quite recently, but I found another great version of it. Well, I didn't find it. One of you, the listeners, did. So anyway, let me carry on. So The Sky Is Crying is a blues standard that was originally recorded by Elmore James in 1959. So I'm going to start just by refreshing your mind about the Elmore James song. So here he is. This is Elmore James with his version of The Sky Is Crying.

Well, that was Elmer James there with his version of The Sky Is Crying. Now, for a different version of the song, I have to thank Mary Ann, who emailed the Blues Cafe with a suggestion that I play The Sky Is Crying by Gary B.B. Coleman. And thank you very much for that suggestion, Mary Ann. So let me tell you a bit about Gary B.B. Coleman. He was born on the 1st of January 1947 and was an American soul blues guitarist, singer and songwriter. Originally, he was a local musician and he turned into a blues promoter and session musician. And he recorded his debut album in 1986, which was released by Ikeban Records. He issued several other albums and produced most of Ikeban's blues catalogue until his death in 1994. On many occasions, Coleman also undertook multi-instrumentalist duties in the recording studio. And he produced a really nice version of The Sky Is Crying. So, here is Gary B.B. Coleman with The Sky Is Crying.

Well, and there it was. That was Gary Beebe Coleman there with his version of The Sky is Crying. And I really like that version. So a big thanks to Marianne for putting that version my way. And you're listening to The Blues Cafe with me, Steve James. Time now for our weekly feature called Joker in the Pack. This is a regular feature in the show where every week I play a tune that's not necessarily blues. It's just a song that I love and I want to share with you. So as the weeks go by, I get to play you some non-blues tunes that exposes my very broad musical taste, bit by bit. This week's Joker is Set Fire to the Rain, and it's sung by Ruthie Foster. She was born February the 10th, 1964, and is an American singer-songwriter of blues and folk music. She draws her inspiration from gospel and blues to jazz, folk, and soul. She has often been compared to Bonnie Raitt and Aretha Franklin. She's been nominated for multiple Grammy Awards for Best Blues Album and Best Contemporary Blues Album, and won her first Grammy on February the 2nd, 2025. So in 2012, blues singer Ruthie Foster recorded the Adele song on her Let It Burn album, and I think she does a great job of it. So here is my Joker in the Pack this week. This one is probably a little bit nearer to blues than most of my choices. But here she is. This is Ruthie Foster with Set Fire to the Rain.

And that's Ruthie Foster there with Set Fire to the Rain. And that was my joker in the pack this week, a song that's not always blues, but one that I want to share with you. So I hope you enjoyed that one with me. Time now for a second song from my artist of the week, Joanne Shaw Taylor, from her album called Black and Gold. Here she is with the title track called Black and Gold.

And that was Joanne Shaw Taylor there with Black and Gold. And Joanne Shaw Taylor has been my Artist of the Week this week. The album, Almost Exactly, was released by the Cinelli Brothers on the 27th of January 2024. It's the fourth studio album from the band. The band's producer and main composer, Marcio Cinelli, has teamed up with the New York City Hudson Valley music producer and acclaimed drummer, Rich Pagano. Rich was intrigued after hearing of the Cinelli Brothers being of European origin and coming second in the International Blues Challenge in Memphis, Tennessee. After being sent the band's latest demo and hearing their roots music influences and compelling vocals, he was sold on working with them. The result is the album Almost Exactly. And from that very album, here is the Cinelli Brothers with Ain't Blue, But I Sigh.

Well, that's the Cinelli brothers there with Ain't Blue But I Sigh. But looking at the time, I'm going to have to bring today's show to a close. My name's Steve James, and you've been listening to my Blues Cafe. So thank you for joining me for the last hour. It's been my pleasure to bring the blues to you. So have a great week and stay safe. And I'm going to catch you the same time, same place next week for some more great blues. And to play us out of the show today, I've got John Mayall with Gary Moore with a song called If I Don't Get Home. My name's Steve James, and I will catch you very soon.

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3: 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Johannesburg, Cape Town, London, Paris, Sydney, Tokyo, Beijing, Seoul, Amsterdam, Antwerp, Brussels, Madrid, Guadalajara, Havana, Hamburg, Vienna, Montreal, Toronto, Vancouver, Boise, Martinsburg, Winchester, Rochester, Hagerstown, Chambersburg, Charlestown, Berkeley Springs, Leesburg, Fairfax, Baltimore, Washington, Harrisburg, Philadelphia, Pittsburgh, Canton, Cleveland, Columbus, Michiana, Detroit, Milwaukee, Buffalo, Fort Lauderdale, Miami, the Palm Beaches, Fort Wayne, Port St. Lucie, Myrtle Beach, Charlotte, Wilmington, Jacksonville, Dallas, Lubbock, Los Angeles, Sacramento, Seattle, Honolulu, Nashville, Beaumont, Port Arthur, New Orleans, Baton Rouge, Columbus, Birmingham, Minneapolis, Chicago, Boston, Austin, Corpus Christi, Denver, San Francisco, Gotham City. Wherever you are in the world, the AOW Radio Network is there, giving you variety without limits.
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0: one. That was a Honeycomb from 1971 with a song title that the studio engineer came up with. He was reading the want ads. Playing America's favorites, I'm Chuck Matthews on Greatest Hits USA. Once again, welcome to our three-hour musical mind excursion. Coming up on today's show, we'll be counting around the American charts for the first week in June. I'll be taking your request at 855-USA-HITS. In the second hour, I'll go back to 1974. And to finish off, a top five countdown from 1969.
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0: Kicking things off at number 9 are the Dave Clark Five, who reported over 500,000 members in the

0: me the Dave Clark Five on Greatest Hits USA. 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Who's on the phone?
1: This is Bill from Brantford, Connecticut. 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
2: USA.

Sister Sledge fulfilling a top 10 pledge, number 3 from 79, with a tune that Nile Rodgers and Bernard Edwards wrote to point out that the four girls in the group were sisters. That's We Are Family. Next up on Greatest Hits USA, we've got the mighty Rolling Stones, who announced about a month ago that the band was releasing their 25th album called Foreign Tongues, which will be available on July 10th. This is what they were doing in 1972. It's

0: Number six, the dynamic duo Simon and Garfunkel from 1966 with a tune that Paul Simon first offered to the British duo of Chad and Jeremy, but they turned it down. That's I Am a Rock. Did you make an eQuest yet? 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Coming up next, he couldn't read music. Plus, I've got the birthday bunch.
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2013, the Marshall Tucker Band from 77, whose principal songwriter, Toy Caldwell, couldn't read music. That's Heard It in a Love Song. Next up on Greatest Hits USA, the Pride of Wales, Tom Jones, who actually sang the demo of this song with the writers, hoping to get Britain's Sandy Shaw to record the single. Well, after she turned it down, she commented, "Whoever's singing this, it's his song. Here's It's Not Unusual." Everybody!

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Everyone's trying to get out of the rain. Oh, it feels so good. The rain and thinking of you. As soon as I get home, I'm gonna call you and tell you how much I love you. Oh, I feel so good.

from 1972. That's Love Unlimited, produced by Barry White, with Walking in the Rain with the One I Love, number 8 this week. It's now time for the birthday bunch. Here we go. Here are some birthdays for this week in June. On the 1st, it's Pat Boone. He sold over 45 million records. And Linda Scott, she told every little star. On June 2, it's drummer Charlie Watts. He began with the Stones back in 63. And pianist Marvin Hamlisch, he picked up a Grammy for The Entertainer. On June 3rd, it's Ian Hunter. He was the lead singer for Mott the Hoople. And singer Eddie Holman, he gave you Hey There, Lonely Girl. And last on June 5 is Tom Evans, who is the bassist for Badfinger. From the winter of 71, this was their second hit on the radio. It's No Matter What on Greatest Hits USA.

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Marvin Gaye from 69 with what became the biggest soul record of 69. That's Too Busy Thinking About My Baby. Next up on Greatest Hits USA, I've got one from 1978. Plus, one of your requests could be next.

0: 105, Eddie Money from 78. It's now that time to pick up the phone and call us on our nationwide toll-free hotline. 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
1: Hi, this is Ty Johnson from Buncombe Park, Minnesota. I'd like to hear the song by Tin Tin, Tea and Marmalade for Breakfast.

0: 7, The Intruders from 68, with a song that shows how everyone grows up. That's Cowboys to Girls. Coming up next hour on Greatest Hits USA, She Moved to Anything. Plus, a tape is found in the studio. Stay tuned. 1974 is next.
1: Meanwhile, in Atlanta, the heat wave is scorching the ballpark.
2: We've got to do something. This heat is ruining the baseball season. Someone get me the Mountain Dew crew.
1: The Mountain Dew crew, starring all-star pitcher Tom Glavine and slugger Brian Jordan.
3: Commissioner, we got here as fast as we could.
4: 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I was in the middle stealing second base when you called.
2: Dew crew, it's so dang hot. Can you help us?
3: Brian, go to the top of the stadium. 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
4: Right. I'll let my bat do the talking.
2: Great Jesus, George. They're showering the stadium with ice-cold Mountain Dew. The fans are saved. Thank you, Dew crew. How can we possibly repay you?
4: Well, we do take plastic.
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2002, the Jackson 5 with a song written by Motown producer Hal Davis after seeing a girl he knew making rhythmic moves to anything. She was a dancing machine. 1974. Playing America's favorites, I'm Mr. Music Chuck Matthews on Greatest Hits USA. If you're listening in the car, thanks for the ride. Next up, we've got Joni Mitchell, who picked up Song of the Year at the Grammys for this one. Here's Help Me.

0: number four, Maria Muldaur, who said she was opening for Stephen Stills and Bonnie Raitt when that tune came out. That's Midnight at the Oasis. Next up on Greatest Hits USA is Jim Stafford, who said when he was 12, a neighbor across the street got a guitar. So Jim went home, borrowed his dad's guitar, which sat in the corner, and the two of them learned to play together. Here's My Girl Bill.
1: Bill walked me to my door last night, and he said, "Before I go, there's something about our love affair that I have a right to know." I said, "Let's not stand out here like this. What would the neighbors think? Why don't we just step inside and I'll fix us both

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And when his eyes met mine, I said, who we love, why we love, it's hard to understand. 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

0: the Stylistics with their last single to get to the top 10. That's You Make Me Feel Brand New. Coming up next on Greatest Hits USA, he didn't speak Spanish. No habla. Plus, they received over 3.3 million calls.
1: 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The color is gone. Is there somebody local that can fix this for me?
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Heroes with a tune that features twin guitar solos by Glenn Frey and Don Felder, who had just joined the band. That's Already Gone. Next up on Greatest Hits USA, Stevie Wonder, who in real life didn't speak Spanish. Here's Don't You Worry About

12 this week, Cat Stevens with Oh Very Young on Greatest Hits USA. It's June 1974. Here are the headlines. From Washington, the Supreme Court orders a midsummer hearing on President Nixon's right to withhold the Watergate tapes. From Los Angeles, a tape is found in the studios of KPFK-FM. On it is a recording of Patty Hearst, who says she was not afraid to die for the Symbionese Liberation Army, and her parents were pigs. And the United States signs a wide-range economic agreement with Saudi Arabia designed to help bring them into the 20th century. The agreement was made on the eve of President Nixon's 8-day tour of the Middle East. From Germany, Volkswagen, who is well known for its Beetle, unveils a new car. It's called the Golf. The price tag? $3,500. And from the Big Apple, New York Telephone introduces Dial-A-Joke. In its first month, they received over 3.3 million calls. In sports, Joe Frazier TKO's Jerry Quarry in the fifth round of New York's Madison Square Garden. Quarry was cut bad and couldn't see. And Terry Bradshaw signs a new multi-year deal with the Pittsburgh Steelers. He was considering a contract with the World Football League. And on Friday night, you turn the dial to CBS, where we found JJ saying, "Dynamite! It's good times."

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0: Number 15 out of Canton, Ohio, the OJs with the inspiration that came right out of the Bible. Quote, "For the love of money is the root of all evil," unquote. That's from 1 Timothy. Coming up next on Greatest Hits USA, it was on the flip side. Plus, he read an article. Stay tuned as 1974 continues.
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10: Hey, Jack, you got a sec?
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0: 46, the Doobie Brothers, with a single that famously had Blackwater as the B-side of the record. That's Another Park, Another Sunday. Next up on Greatest Hits USA, Ray Stevens, who was flying to L.A. when he read an article about a fad on college campuses. Here comes The Streak.
1: Hello, everyone. This is your Action News reporter with all the news that is news across the nation on the scene at the supermarket. There seems to have been some disturbance here. Pardon me, sir. Did you see what happened?
2: Yeah, I did. I was standing over there by the tomatoes, and here he come, running through the pole beans, through the fruits and vegetables, naked as a jaybird. And I hollered over to Ethel. I said, "Don't look, Ethel." And it's too late. She'd already been incensed.

0: check. 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
1: Boogity, boogity.

0: you see what happened?
1: Yeah, thief. 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Didn't have on nothing but his PS. Made a hook shot and got out through the concession stand. I hollered up at Ethel. I said, "Don't look, Ethel!" It was too late. She'd already got a free shot. Grandstand. Right there in front of the home table.
2: What is it calling the street?
0: Here it comes again. Who's that with it? Ethel! Is that you, Ethel?
2: He's just as proud as he can

0: 2022, The Show Must Go On, which ironically was Three Dog Night's last top 10 single. Well, that finishes our salute of 1974. Coming up next hour on Greatest Hits USA, it had a police car chase. Plus, I've got the top five countdown for this week in 1969.
1: Hey, my bathroom is in really rough shape. Do you know somebody I can call?
2: Ugly bathroom. Yeah. Want a remodel?
1: Right.
2: That'd be Marble Masters. You take your Highway 247 to your Warner Robins, and you turn on your North Davis Drive. It's right there.
1: Thanks. What about vanities and bathtubs?
2: Vanities and bathtubs.
1: Right.
2: Big color selection.
1: Sure.
2: Any size.
1: Right.
2: Tub enclosure, maybe. That'd be Marble Masters. Oh. You take your Highway 247 to your Warner Robins, and you turn on your North Davis Drive. It's right there.
1: I don't know. I've been thinking about a Whirlpool.
2: Whirlpool. Yeah. Really great looking.
1: Right.
2: Make you feel great.
1: Great.
2: Well, now, that'd have to be Middle Georgia's finest Whirlpool manufacturer.
1: Well, who's that?
2: Well, that'd be Marble Masters. You take your Highway 247 to your Warner Robins, and you turn on your North Davis Drive. It's right there.
1: But what about the cost?
2: Worried about the cost?
1: Yeah.
2: Well, you better see somebody reasonable.
1: Well, who is that?
2: Well, that'd be
1: Marble Masters.
2: Just take your Highway 247 to your Warner Robins, and you turn on your North Davis Drive,
1: and it's right there.
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0: 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You'll be glad you did.
1: In high school, Schiffer Mincer wanted to do a little something for the homeless. 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
1: And Schiffer's little something became a big deal.
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1: Some people may say, so what can I do? But Schiffer Mincer says,
2: so, that's what I do.
1: Volunteering. 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

7, that was Spiral Staircase from 69, whose lead singer Pat Upton wrote that song. 1966. Playing America's Favorites, I'm Mr. Music Chuck Matthews on Greatest Hits USA. Next up, from the Oldies Cave, Sam and Dave, with a tune that was featured in a police car chase in the first Blues Brothers movie. Now, popping that 8-track, and we'll check.

0: Skylark hits it out of the park at number 9 from 73. It's now time to light up those phones from coast to coast. Just dial this number. 855 USA Hits. Who's on the phone?
1: Yeah, my name is Don. I'm calling from Carl, Georgia. I'd like to hear that song about Auburn, Waterloo. USA Hits.

0: Stacey Cupps from 64 with the very first hit on the Red Bird record label. That's Chapel of Love. Did you make an eQuest yet? No? Well, it's easy. 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Coming up next, I've got the very first hit from Billy Ocean.
1: So, Lisa, can I get you something to drink?
2: A cold beer would be nice.
3: Oh, that's a tough one, Duncan.
4: Aye, she left him wide open and he's in a rough spot. He'll not be happy with that.
3: Well, how does he now get himself out of danger and back in serious contention?
4: As you can see on his face, he's desperately trying to decide on the best approach.
3: He's consulting with his partner, Ferry Johnson, on this one.
4: Well, Ferry has certainly seen it all before, so here we go. Let's see how he plays it.
1: Excuse me, could we have 2 Michelob Lights over here, please?
3: Oh, that's a great call.
4: Very well played. He went through all the options, cool as a halibut if you like, and chose the Michelob Light. You have to admire that kind of high-pressure decision-making in such a young man, Mike.
3: Yes, and just look at the smile on his face as he acknowledges the crowd, Duncan.
1: Michelob Light. Official beer of the PGA Tour.
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0: Billy Ocean from 76. He quit his job at a Ford assembly plant in England when he heard his own song on the radio. By the way, his job at the time was installing the hoses for the windshield washer. That's Love Really Hurts Without You.
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0: 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Who would like to hear Blue Velvet by Bobby Vinton, the Polish Prince? 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

0: in Bob Dylan from 66, who said the band was drinking a strange green-colored drink from a local bar known as Leprechaun Cocktails. Oh, me lucky charms. That's Rainy Day Woman 12 and 35. Up next on Greatest Hits USA, I've got the top five countdown for this week in 1969.
1: Down in the Chesapeake found a case of beer, and he said, I guess a peak wouldn't hurt. So he took Chesapeake, and it was full of national beer. Though every bottle was identical, there he sits with one in every tentacle. That poor squid, such a mixed up kid. But

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12: 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Here's In the Ghetto.
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0: And his hunger burns. So he starts to roam the streets at night, and he learns how to steal, and he learns how to fight.

Ghetto was originally pitched to Sammy Davis Jr. Number 4. Next up on Greatest Hits USA, Canadian Randy Bachman with a tune that Randy began writing while waiting for his girlfriend to get ready for a date. By the way, he wound up marrying that girl. Here's These Eyes.

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0: 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The choir's only intention was to record an album to raise money for a gospel competition. Well, after using a church in Berkeley, California as a recording studio, this song wound up hitting the airways at a couple of San Francisco radio stations, selling over 1 million copies. Here's Oh Happy Day.

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0: Next up on Greatest Hits USA, we've got the group Mercy, who recorded this tune for the use in the movie Fireball Jungle, but the movie was never released, so they took their song to a small label in Florida called Sunday Records. Here's Love.

0: at number two for the third week in a row. That's Mercy with Love Can Make You Happy. Next up on Greatest Hits USA, I've got the number one record for this week in 1969.
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0: at number one this week, the Beatles from 1969 with Get Back.
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0: Hey, coming up next weekend, we'll be taking more of your requests. In hour number two, we'll take a look back at 1979. And to finish off, a top five countdown from 1972. Until then, it's been a hoot. I got a scoot. Remember, do what you want, dig what you do, because, baby, that's what life is all about. Have a great week. Adios.
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1: Again, and welcome to American Top 40. My name's Casey Kasem, and we're about to count down the 40 biggest hits in the USA. These are the records you're buying and radio stations are playing all over America this week, according to the official survey of Billboard magazine. So here we go, starting off with our recap of last week's top three. The song at number three last week was Hello by Lionel Richie. The hit at number two was Time After Time by Cyndi Lauper. And the smash at number one last week was Let's Hear It for the Boy by Denise Williams. It's been at number one for 2 weeks. Does it hold the top spot for a third week? We'll find out. I'm Casey Kasem, and our countdown begins.
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1: It's the band out of Chicago, Styx, and they're hit at number 40 for a second week, Music Time. Hey!

Survey song number 40. Second week at that position for Styx. It's their 14th top 40 hit called Music Time. Four songs debut in the countdown this week. Four songs fall out. The droppers are Head Over Heels by the Go-Go's, You Might Think by the Cars, Hold Me Now by the Thompson Twins, and Love Somebody by Rick Springfield. But Rick replaces his song that dropped out with his latest hit. Coming in at number 39, here's Rick Springfield and Don't Walk Away.

0: Rick Springfield with one of seven movie songs in our countdown this week from the motion picture Hard to Hold, that's Don't Walk Away, debuting at number 39. 38 big ones to number one as the countdown continues. Casey's Coast to
1: Coast. Hi, this is Jack, founder of Jack in the Box. Let's talk to Lowell on line 8.
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1: I'll pass, thanks.
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1: Stay away from my house, Lowell. I have a big dog.
2: I'll bring him a biscuit.
1: He only eats people. 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
3: 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Thanks, Jack. Thanks a lot.
0: American Top 40. We're coming to you from Hollywood. Here's a hit from the soundtrack of the new movie Streets of Fire. The film's director, Walter Hill, says it's a rock and roll fable where the leader of the pack steals the queen of the hop and a soldier boy comes home to do something about it. End of quote. Up a notch this week with a song from the soundtrack of Streets of Fire, Dan Hartman and I Can Dream About You.

0: Hartman, former member of the Edgar Winter Group, at number 38, moving up a notch with I Can Dream About You. A listener wants to know if anybody who was a national television talk show host first has ever hit the top 40. Well, there are three such talk show hosts who have hit the 40. There's Mr. Allen, Mr. Douglas, and a Mr. Crane. Details coming up.
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0: Every week, American Top 40 is heard in the 50 states and around the world on great radio stations like WBTM, Danville, Virginia, KMMR, Malta, Montana, and WLS, Chicago. The trio of Ian McNabb, Chris Lay, and Chris Sherrick climb a notch to number 37. From Liverpool, they're the band called Icicle Works, Whisper to a Scream.

LP Purple Rain. When Doves Cry by Prince. He wrote it, he sang it, and he produced it. His fifth top 40 hit. And it debuts at number 36. 35 big ones to number one as the countdown rolls on.

giant toasted bun. Then we pile on pickles, onions, and ketchup, crisp lettuce, juicy tomatoes, and mayonnaise. That's the Burger King Whopper. The burger so big that one hand just can't.

I'm Casey Kasem, counting them down. Here's a band that's kept up with the times. The core of the band started out in the 60s as Jefferson Airplane. Then, after a short grounding in the early 70s, they reassembled and took off again as the Jefferson Starship. And they've been rocketing around the charts ever since. Their latest hit blasts off in the countdown at number 35, The Starship, debuting with No Way.

Debuting at number 35, Jefferson Starship, lead vocal by Mickey Thomas. No Way Out from the LP Nuclear Furniture. At number 34 this week is the hit song by the German heavy metal band The Scorpions. Now, maybe you've heard that their lead singer, Klaus Meine, lost his voice a couple of years ago. But through special therapy, he was able to sing again. And Klaus credits a doctor in Vienna who normally treats opera singers. Klaus says, "He started me using this machine that massages the throat and the vocal cords. It kind of looks like a strange electric hairdryer with lots of cables and electrodes," unquote. Well, Klaus has to take this throat massager wherever he goes, and it often gives him a problem with airport security guards, until he explains what it is. At number 34, Klaus Meine and the rest of the Scorpions with Rock You Like a Hurricane.

0: The Scorpions at number 34, falling three notches this week on American Top 40. The German band out of Hamburg with Rock You Like a Hurricane. A small-town high school group out of Michigan once recorded and released a song when the leader was only 13 years old. The record flopped. But 4 years later, a Pittsburgh disc jockey started playing it as an oldie. And a few months later, it was number one in the nation.
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0: Billboard ranks them, AT40 counts them down. And Billboard says the second Top 40 hit for Englishman Howard Jones moves up four notches to number 33 this week. Here's What Is Love.

Englishman Howard Jones on American Top 40, moving from 37 to 33, second week in the countdown with his second Top 40 hit. The first was New Song, and this one is What Is Love? Now we're up to an AT40 Extra, a delayed action number one song recorded by a group of schoolboys whose leader was only 13 years old. Here's the story. In 1961, they recorded a rock and roll song when they were going to Niles High School in Niles, Michigan. A small local label released it, but it flopped. 4.5 years later, in 1965, the leader of that band, a boy named Tommy, was married and supporting his new family by playing clubs around Chicago. Then one day, Tommy gets a phone call, a long-distance phone call from a stranger, a disc jockey, who says, "Hey, you better come to Pittsburgh. Your record's number one here." And Tommy says, "What record?" Well, the man tells him, "Hanky Panky." Tommy couldn't believe it. What had happened was that Pittsburgh disc jockey, Mike Metrovich, on station WZUM, had found a copy of the record and played it as an oldie. His audience liked it, and he kept playing it. And it became the number one song in Pittsburgh. That's when he phoned Tommy James. Well, the other members of Tommy's band wouldn't go to Pittsburgh with him to exploit their hit. So, Tommy went alone and sold the rights to Hanky Panky to Roulette Records. Now, Tommy was going to need a band to back him up on all the bookings the hit would generate. And he found one in a Pittsburgh nightclub. And they began touring together as Tommy James and the Shondells, while Hanky Panky, promoted by Roulette, began hitting in the rest of the country. And by midsummer of 1966, it was the number one song in the nation. During the next 4 years, Tommy James and the Shondells put 18 more hits on the charts, 7 of those in the top 10. After which, Tommy James added 13 more chart records as a solo act. Now, as an AT40 Extra, here's the song that started it all, recorded when Tommy was 13 years old. 5 years later, it was the number one song in the country, Hanky Panky.

0: number one song from 1966, Hanky Panky by Tommy James and the Shondells, an AT40 Extra, as the countdown rolls on.
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0: I'm Casey Kasem. Earlier, Rick Springfield fell out of the countdown this week with Love Somebody, but debuted at number 39 with his latest hit, Don't Walk Away. Now, here's another act who've switched songs in the survey. Their hit, Hold Me Now, falls out, but they debut with their latest, Doctor Doctor. Coming in at number 32, it's the trio called Thompson Twins.

0: Thompson Twins on American Top 40, debuting at number 32 with Dr. Doctor from the LP Into the Gap. A few weeks ago, I told you a story about Chrissy Hynde of the Pretenders and the romantic relationship she had with Ray Davies of the Kinks. Well, you may have heard or read since then that Chrissy got married to someone else, to Jim Kerr, lead singer of a Scottish band called Simple Minds. Because I told you the story just a couple of weeks ago, I thought I'd better fill you in. Now, on with the countdown.
1: Number 31.
0: From the album Points on a Curve, here's the three-man band out of London, Wang Chung. Their second top 40 hit climbs two notches this week. It's Dance Hall Days.

from the LP Points on a Curve, that's Dance Hall Days, a recent dance chart number one record. Wang Chung out of England. They're at number 31, moving up two notches, third week in the countdown. I'm Casey Kasem. This is American Top 40 in Hollywood. We're counting down the week's 40 biggest singles, and we're 30 hits away from the number one song in the USA. We'll continue in a moment, so stay right where you are.

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7: This is American Top 40 in Hollywood. I'm Casey Kasem, and we're counting down the 40 biggest hits in the nation the way they're ranked on Billboard's Pop Singles chart. And the countdown continues.
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7: There are six songs by female soloists in our survey this week, and we're up to the first of them. Climbing from number 34 to 30, here's Christine McVie with Love Will Show Us.

0: recognizable rock superstar hitchhiking on a major U.S. highway and nobody stops to pick him up, not even to find out if it really is him? Well, it really was. Rooster hair, lanky frame, and all. His reason for hitchhiking and his latest hit, coming up. Casey's Coast
1: to Coast. If you're between the ages of 12 and 18, you're invited to play our Name That Theme Song Challenge. Just listen to the following songs and try to identify the popular TV shows they come from. Number 1. Number 2. Coming.

0: 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And five. Sweet Valley, Sweet Valley. Now, if you can name two, you know your TV. 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If you can name four or more, you probably need to get off the couch and get outside.
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0: 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American
2: 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Up a notch to number 29 with their first American single, here are Mick Talbot and Paul Weller, two Englishmen who call themselves the Style Council, with My Ever-Changing Mood.

Ohio Council on American Top 40 at number 29. They move up a notch, fifth week in the countdown with My Ever-Changing Moods. This is Casey Kasem on AT40 in Hollywood. And now, a true story about the almost unimaginable. A rock superstar with an unmistakable face and hairdo trying to hitch a ride on a major highway, and no one picks him up. That actually happened a couple of years ago to none other than Rod Stewart. Rod, who was living in Los Angeles at the time, was going to San Diego to do a concert. He was driving in a mobile home with eight members of his band. But just 5 miles outside San Diego, one of the tires on the vehicle blew out. Well, instead of losing time waiting for the tire to be fixed, Rod walked over to the side of the road and stuck his thumb out. He figured he'd hitch a ride to the concert site to get things ready and let the rest of the band catch up with him. So there Rod stood with the thumb out in the classic position. One car drove by, another, then another. For 10 minutes, the cars just whizzed by, but no one stopped. And that's pretty amazing when you consider how conspicuous Rod Stewart is with his famous rooster top haircut and gangly figure. And he has an awful lot of fans. But I guess none of them were on the highway that day. Finally, Rod just gave up. He and his small band all crowded into the mobile home on the side opposite the flat tire in order to reduce weight on it. And slowly, the mobile home limped on down the road to the concert hall. And they got there just in time for the show. This week, the superstar who couldn't thumb a ride found out that either people didn't recognize him or that they're much more cautious these days about picking up hitchhikers. Here's Rod Stewart at number 28 and Infatuation.

0: Rod Stewart on American Top 40, produced by Michael Omardian. He moves from 35 to 28 with his latest. His 19th Top 40 hit is called Infatuation. And the countdown continues.
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2: Hey, my bathroom is in really rough shape. Do you know somebody I can call?
3: Ugly bathroom. Yeah. Want it remodeled?
2: Right.
3: That'd be Marble Masters. You take your Highway 247 to your Warner Robins, and you turn on your North Davis Drive. It's right there.
2: Thanks. What about vanities and bathtubs?
3: Vanities and bathtubs.
2: Right.
3: Big color selection.
2: Sure.
3: Any size.
2: Right.
3: Tub enclosure, maybe.
2: Maybe.
3: That'd be Marble Masters.
2: Oh.
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2: Warner
3: Robins,
2: and
3: you turn on your North Davis Drive. It's right there.
2: I don't know. I've been thinking about a Whirlpool.
3: Whirlpool.
2: Yeah.
3: Really great looking.
2: Right.
3: Make you feel great.
2: Great.
3: Well, now that'd have to be Middle Georgia's finest Whirlpool manufacturer.
2: Well, who's that?
3: Well, that'd be Marble Masters. You take your Highway 247 to your Warner Robins, and you turn on your North Davis Drive. It's right there.
2: But what about the cost?
3: Worried about the cost?
2: Yeah.
3: Well, you better see somebody reasonable.
2: Well, who is that?
3: Well, that'd be
2: Marble Masters.
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2: and it's right there.
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0: AT40 originates in Hollywood. I'm Casey Kasem. Here's the first Top 40 hit for a man who was born in Hamilton, Ohio, and currently lives in Nashville, Tennessee. Van Stevenson climbs two notches to 27 with Modern Day Delilah.

the first top 40 hit for singer-songwriter Van Stevenson. He's at number 27, moving up a couple of notches this week with Modern Day Delilah. In their six-year chart career, the Cars of Boston have hit the top 47 times with Just What I Needed, My Best Friend's Girl, Let's Go, Touch and Go, Shake It Up, You Might Think, and their latest, up six notches this week to 26, The Cars and

0: Survey song number 26. Third week in the countdown, their seventh top 40 hit, The Cars with Magic. Coming up, a long-distance dedication that shows teachers can be pop music fans, too.
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0: 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The act that makes the biggest move within the countdown leaps 11 notches from number 36 to number 25. Here's ZZ Top, sprinting up the charts with Legs.

from an LP that's been on the chart for over a year, an LP called Eliminator. That's the song Legs by ZZ Top out of Houston, Texas. The fastest moving song within the countdown from 36 to 25, second week on American Top 40. Now we're up to our long distance dedication. And this is from a teacher who says pop music indirectly helped him to learn something about his students. He writes, "Dear Casey, I'm a junior high school teacher in Boston. My students love Top 40 music and listen to your program. It's to one of them that I'm making this long-distance dedication. Everyone who knows me well knows that my favorite singer is Olivia Newton-John. I buy all of her records, have seen all of her movies at least once, and even went to see her when she performed in Boston 2 years ago. In short, I think she's great. My adoration for Olivia has extended to my classroom, where I have a full-size color poster of her on display on the bulletin board. One day at the end of the school year last spring, I noticed some additional artwork on the poster. A beard and mustache had been added to the photo. I was shocked and quite disappointed that someone would deliberately deface something that meant so much to me. But rather than try to find out who was responsible for this mischief, I simply removed the poster and reluctantly destroyed it. Several months later, at the beginning of the current school year, a boy who had been a student of mine the previous year came into my classroom. He handed me a brand new poster of Olivia Newton-John. Needless to say, it went up on the bulletin board immediately. Casey, I have no way of knowing if this boy had anything at all to do with writing on the original poster, but I do know that what he did that day can only reinforce my trust in young people. They do have feelings for others, even though at times it may be difficult for them to show these feelings. I want to tell that student thank you for his gift. So would you please play Olivia Newton-John's Magic for him? Sincerely yours, Dan Kraft. Dan, here's your long-distance dedication.

0: Song from 1980, that's Magic by Olivia Newton-John. A long-distance dedication from Dan, a junior high school teacher in Boston, to the student who replaced his defaced Olivia Newton-John poster with a new one. And the countdown continues on American Top 40.
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0: With their fourth consecutive Top 40 hit, here are Eurythmics at number 24 with Who's That Girl?
13: Who?

Dave Stewart, Annie Lennox on American Top 40, the duo Eurythmics at number 24, moving up three notches with Who's That Girl? Here's a hit by a band who recently celebrated their 19th year together, 19 years without a single change in membership. It was back in 1965 that Jim Lee, Dave Hill, Don Powell, and Noddy Holder got together to form the band first called The In-Betweens, then Ambrose Slade, and finally, Slade. And after all those years, this is Slade's first top 40 hit here in America. They're big in England, and they're at number 23 this week in the USA with Run Runaway.

0: The band is Slade. They're from England, and they're at number 23 in our survey, moving up two notches on American Top 40 with Run Runaway. A lot of listeners want to know if any number one song has ever dropped out of the top position and then climbed back up to number one. Well, the answer is yes. But you know, only two songs have moved into the number one spot three times. There was this one from the 50s. And this one more recently from the 70s. Just come on down. Details coming up.
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0: I'm Casey Kasem. From their 17th album, conveniently titled Chicago 17, here's Chicago at number 22 with Stay the Night.

The Chicago band Chicago, now based in L.A. They're at number 22, moving up four notches on American Top 40 with Stay the Night. Now, let's answer that question about number one songs leaving, then returning to the number one position. Listeners from all over have been writing in to ask the same question. Have any songs ever dropped from the number one spot, then change direction and reclaim number one? The answer, yes. In the rock era, 33 songs have done that, but only two songs have ever moved in and out of the number one spot three times. The first one did it way back in 1955. It was a movie theme.

1955, that's the title song of the movie Love is a Many Splendored Thing by the Four Aces. Their hit was in and out of the number one position three times. Only one other song has done that. It was a disco smash, and it hit in 1978. Listen.

0: That's the number one smash that became one of the biggest hits of the disco era. La Freak by the group called Chic. It went to number one, fell out, returned to number one, fell out again, then returned to the top a third time. And there's your answer. To recap, a total of 33 songs have hit number one, fell out, then returned to number one, but only two songs have ever done that three times. Love is a Many Splendid Thing by the Four Aces and La Freak by Chic. Thanks for writing. 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
1: Number 21.
0: Billy Joel falls six notches to 21 with The Longest Time. Whoa.

Billy Joel's 21st Top 40 hit this week at number 21 in the countdown, The Longest Time. I'm Casey Kasem. This is American Top 40 in Hollywood. We're counting down the week's 40 biggest hits, and we're 20 hits away from number one. We'll continue in a moment.

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10: 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I'm Casey Kasem, and the countdown continues.
11: Number 20.
10: After peaking at number 17 and spending a couple of weeks at that spot, the hit song by Shalimar drops to number 20. It's Dancing in the Sheets.

Footloose soundtrack. The song at number 20, falling three notches this week, Shalimar's Dancing in the Sheets. Two songs in this week's countdown are duets. Duets performed by mixing American and foreign singers. Coming up, there's To All the Girls I've Loved Before by Spaniard Julio Iglesias and American Willie Nelson. And right here is the duet by Canadian Mike Reno and American Ann Wilson. Up three notches to number 19, Almost Paradise.

0: Mike Reno and Ann Wilson, and another hit song from the Footloose soundtrack. We've had two in a row, Dancing in the Sheets and Almost Paradise. This one moves up three notches to number 19 in our countdown. 18 big ones to number one as the countdown rolls on.
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0: Billy Idol on American Top 40, moving up 5 notches, 4th week in the countdown with Eyes Without a Face. If you're a teenager dreaming about having a top 10 hit, you may have been born 20 years too late. Coming up is a surprising report about the current scarcity of teenage solo singers.
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0: He's 29 years old and was born in England in Burton-on-Trent. That's the town of Burton on the banks of the River Trent. Now he's living in New York City. He's Joe Jackson, moving up 3 notches with You Can't Get What You Want.

moving up 3 notches in our survey of the 40 biggest, up to number 17. That's You Can't Get What You Want. Joe Jackson on American Top 40. Now, let's take a look at a surprising statistic about teenagers and the top of the charts. It's a rather startling observation made by Steve Pagari, the proprietor of a rare record service in New York City called Grooveyard Records. Now, Steve noticed that during the first 4 years of the 1960s, there were 35 teenage singers who had top 10 solo hits. But 20 years later, during the first 4 years of the 80s, not even one teenage singer has had a solo hit in the top 10. That's a trivia shocker. The early 60s had 35, the early 80s, 0. A few groups with teenage members like Musical Youth and the Human League have been hitting the top 10, but so far, this decade hasn't seen a teenage solo singer in the top 10. Now, why is this? Well, we looked for explanations from some record company executives, including Ron Oberman of Columbia and Barry Corcoran of A&M. And it's pretty simple when somebody explains it. Back in the 60s, cutting a record was cheap, and a lot of independent producers and promoters could afford to gamble on young, unproved singers who might appeal to the more youthful record buyers at the time. But nowadays, costs are way up, and there's little profit in singles. The small independent operators have all but disappeared, and the major companies take their risks on established artists or the more polished newcomers. The other big difference between the 60s and the 80s is that now most young singers with potential are members of groups. And by the time a talented teenage singer gets good enough to go out and work solo, he's out of his teens. Perhaps that's why the early 60s had so many teenage solo singers in the top 10 and the 80s have none. But we have had an increase in the number of artists over 40. The over 40 gang in this week's countdown alone includes 3 members of the Jefferson Starship, Grace Slick, Paul Kantner, and David Freiberg, plus Christine McVie, and 40-year-old Julio Iglesias and 51-year-old Willie Nelson. They're at number 16 with To All the Girls I've Loved Before.

0: Julio Iglesias and Willie Nelson on American Top 40, produced by Richard Perry, to All the Girls I've Loved Before. A recent top five record this week, it falls from number 10 to 16 in the countdown. 15 big ones to number one as the countdown rolls on. Casey's Coast to
1: Coast. Meanwhile, in Atlanta, the heat wave is scorching the ballpark.
2: We've got to do something. This heat is ruining the baseball season. Someone get me the Mountain Dew crew.
1: The Mountain Dew crew, starring all-star pitcher Tom Glavine and slugger Brian Jordan.
3: Commissioner, we got here as fast as we could.
4: Yeah, sorry. I was in the middle stealing second base when you called.
2: Dew crew, it's so dang hot. Can you help us?
3: Brian, go to the top of the stadium. I'll hurl 90-mile-an-hour cans of dew at you.
4: Right. I'll let my bat do the talking.
2: Great Jesus, Jones. They're showering the stadium with ice-cold Mountain Dew. The fans are saved. Thank you, Dew crew. How can we possibly repay you?
4: Well, we do take plastic.
3: Bottles of Mountain Dew, that is.
1: Be like the Mountain Dew crew and fuel the all-star within.
0: American Top 40. I'm Casey Kasem. Who's had seven hits, with six of them making the top ten, including the number one smash, Karma Chameleon? Nobody but Culture Club. Their latest is at number 15. Here's Boy George singing It's a Miracle.

0: survey song number 15, moving up a notch. Culture Club on American Top 40 with It's a Miracle. Picture a man who sits home playing folk songs on his guitar or listens to Al Jolson records. Would you be surprised to learn that he's also the wild lead singer of America's hottest heavy metal band? Well, he is. Details and his group's current hit are coming up.
1: The hits from coast to coast to coast.
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0: Climbing four notches this week with his current hit single, here's super rocker Bruce Springsteen, Dancing in the Dark.

Springsteen debuted at 36, last week went to 18, now at number 14 with Dancing in the Dark from the LP Born in the USA. Now on American Top 40, we're up to the song by America's hottest heavy metal band. The band whose lead singer is one of the wildest rock performers in the business. That's on stage. Off stage, a different story. You might say he's the Dr. Jekyll and Mr. Hyde of rock. He's the colorful frontman of the band Van Halen, David Lee Roth. Dave says his interest in music began when he was a kid. His family was living in New York at the time, and it was the early 1960s, and the folk music revival was in full swing. David says his uncle Manny ran a coffee house in the heart of the folk scene, Greenwich Village, a place called Café Wa. Young David Lee Roth would spend hours sitting on the wooden benches listening to all the folk singers who passed through the club. At home, he started playing folk music on guitar, and he also discovered his parents' record collection, especially the Al Jolson and Broadway musical soundtrack records. Well, the years passed, and by the time high school rolled around, Dave's family had moved to Pasadena, California. And it was in school that Dave met two brothers who were very into rock and roll, Edward and Alex Van Halen. And it wasn't too long before Dave was rocking too, but he couldn't abandon the music he loved before. To this day, after months on the road on tour as the frontman with Van Halen, David Lee Roth likes to come home and slap on some Al Jolson or a Broadway soundtrack. And the singer says, "I still play folk music on guitar. I cannot play rock and roll. I have no desire to." End of quote. Well, Dave may not play it, but he sure sings it. And his band's current hit is at number 13 this week. Here's David Lee Roth and Van Halen with I'll Wait.

the four-man band Van Halen that's been together since 1974. "I'll Wait" is their hit, and it's at number 13 again this week. Every week, American Top 40 is heard in the 50 states and around the world on great radio stations like WFTQ, Worcester, Massachusetts, KBRE, Cedar City, Utah, and KIFW, Sitka, Alaska. Now we're up to the biggest hit Phil Collins has had so far, either as a solo singer or as lead singer of Genesis, a recent number one song that's now at number 12. Here's "Against All Odds."

0: Phil Collins on American Top 40 with one of seven songs in our countdown from Motion Pictures. At number 12, falling five notches, that's the title song from the movie Against All Odds. As the countdown continues. Casey's Coast to
1: Coast. My name is Scott McGrath. 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
0: American Top 40. I'm Casey Kasem. Here's the current hit by Madonna, a woman who's been a professional dancer, is now a professional singer, and would like also to be a professional actress. And she thinks videos are a start. Quote, I've always wanted to be a movie star, and I've studied acting, which is a natural progression for anyone who's been on stage a lot. And videos, if they're good, are like a short form of cinema. So, it's a beginning. End of quote. Up a notch to number 11, here's Madonna and Borderline.

survey song number 11, Madonna on American Top 40, born and raised in Detroit, making her home in New York City today. Her second Top 40 hit is Borderline. Since they first charted back in 1973, the Pointer Sisters have had 12 Top 40 hits. Five of them made the Top 10. Fire, He's So Shy, Slow Hand, Automatic, and their current hit, which moves from number 14 to number 10 this week. Here's Jump For My Love, the Pointer Sisters.

The Pointer Sisters out of Oakland, California on American Top 40 with the first of the 10 biggest records in the USA this week. Their song is Jump for My Love from the LP Breakout. This is Casey Kasem in Hollywood counting down the most popular songs in the USA on American Top 40. 9 big hits to number one, and the countdown will continue in just a moment.

0: 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You'll be glad you did.
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5: The current hit by Laura Branigan climbs two notches and becomes her third top 10 hit. It's Self-Control.

Brannigan on American Top 40 at number 9, first week in the top 10 with her current hit, Self Control. Now, as we work our way toward the 8 most popular songs in the nation, let's check out the tops of Billboard's other charts. Number 1 on the country chart is Someday When Things Are Good by Merle Haggard. Number 1 on the album chart is The Footloose Soundtrack. And number 1 on the soul chart is Let's Hear It for the Boy by Denise Williams. On the pop singles chart, we're up to a hit that climbs a notch to number 8 this week. It's the current hit by Irene Cara, Break

0: hero of your own movie, if your life was a movie and it started now, forget about whatever financial disasters you've had, personal failures, relationship failures, what would the hero of your life's movie do right now? Do that. Do those things. We define ourselves far too often by our past failures. We look at our past and we say, well, that's me. That's not you. You are this person right now. You're the person who's learned from those failures. And you can choose to be the hero of your own movie right now. Write down your goals. Write down things you want to improve. Write down things you won't tolerate from yourself. Write down things that you've done in the past that you never want to see yourself do again. And go forth from here as the hero of your own movie. Build momentum. Build confidence and momentum with each good decision that you make from here on out. You can do it. Anyone can do it. We live in unique times. We live in one of the rarest times in human history where you can choose almost all the input that comes your way. Whether it's the movies that you watch, the books you read, the podcasts you listen to, you can choose to be inspired. Do that. Do that and be the hero of your own movie.
1: I'm Casey Kasem. Here's the current big ballad by Lionel Richie. It's hit number one in England and number one on both the pop and soul charts here in the USA. Dropping four notches to number seven this week, here's Hello.

Written, co-produced, and sung by Lionel Richie. Hello, a former number one song, now at number 7 in our countdown on American Top 40. Now, we're up to our long-distance dedication. You know, sometimes a dedication is the writer's way of saying thank you for turning my life around. Like this letter from a woman in Jacksonville, Florida. She writes, "Dear Casey, a little over 2 years ago, I went through a real hard time in my life. I haven't had a very happy life, and when this happened, it seemed to be the straw that broke the camel's back. You see, my husband left me and our 4-year-old little girl when I was 5 months pregnant with our second child. I had just quit my job and had no money. My family helped me out the best they could. I decided after I'd had the baby, I would return to school to get a degree. Well, I did return to school and met a wonderful guy. He was always there when I needed someone to talk to and always showed me he cared. We got to be the best of friends. We grew closer as time went by. One thing led to another, and we fell in love. He's the best thing that ever happened to me. 2 years have gone by now, and we're still together. We'll be getting married soon, and I'll be getting that degree. Finally, my life is a happy one. Please dedicate, I honestly love you, to Jeff aboard the aircraft carrier John F. Kennedy from Debbie in Jacksonville." Okay, Debbie, here's your long-distance dedication.

0: That's a number one song from 1974. Olivia Newton-John with I Honestly Love You. A long-distance dedication from Debbie in Florida to Jeff on the aircraft carrier John F. Kennedy. I'm Casey Kasem, and the countdown continues on American Top 40.
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0: Here's the band led by Hugh Craig III from Marin County, California. We know him better as Huey Lewis. Huey Lewis and the News, climbing two notches with the heart of rock and roll.

0: Survey song number 6, moving up 2 notches second week in the top 10, The Heart of Rock and Roll by Huey Lewis and the News. One of the hottest British groups in the world today is Duran Duran, but when they played a concert recently in Oakland, California, in a 15,000-seat arena, more than 12,000 seats were empty. The problem was that instead of selling the tickets, they tried giving them away. Details coming up. Casey's Coast to Coast.
1: Steven.
2: Who said that?
1: Me, down here.
2: What are you, a yellow booger?
1: I'm a banana slug, Steven.
2: Well, what are you doing in my room?
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0: 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At number 5, here's Night Ranger and Sister Christian.

The band out of San Francisco called Night Ranger. Their song, Sister Christian. It moves from number 6 to number 5 in our countdown. This is Casey Kasem on American Top 40 in Hollywood. Now we're up to the latest hit, the 6th consecutive hit for one of the hottest new British acts today. A group who've been playing to sold-out houses across America. But when they recently played to a 15,000-seat arena in Oakland, California, they played to over 12,000 empty seats. 12,000 empty seats that on two previous nights had been jammed. The group Duran Duran had originally scheduled 2 concerts at the Coliseum in Oakland, California. Both were advanced sellouts. Then a decision was made to play a 3rd concert there, which would be taped as a home box office concert special. But rather than selling tickets for the taped concert, the band decided to give the tickets away. People from the Coliseum were sent out to give the tickets to whoever wanted some. But they had a terrible time giving away the tickets for free because no one would believe that Duran Duran was actually doing another concert and not charging for it. They managed to hand out only 2,500 tickets, which was enough for the videotaping. But it sure is interesting how people just can't believe that something that good will be given away for free. And in most cases, they're right. It's better to be safe than sorry. By the way, Duran Duran played a full 2-hour set for those 2,500 fans who wound up going to a concert they'll never forget. This week, the latest hit by Duran Duran is in our countdown at number 4. Here they are with The Reflex.

0: Reflex. It's been at number one in England, and it moved from number five to number four here on American Top 40. Three big ones to number one as the countdown continues. The hits from coast to
1: coast. Man, my tattoo is really faded. The color is gone. Is there somebody local that can fix this for me?
2: Why, yes, there is. Permanent Images Tattoo and Body Piercing at 401 West Madison Street in Ottawa, Illinois.
1: Did you say they do piercings, too?
2: Damn straight, Jerry. 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
1: How about over here?
2: Absolutely.
1: How about over there?
2: Oh, hell yeah.
1: What about down here?
2: 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Permanent Images Tattoo and Body Piercing says walk-ins are welcome. 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American
0: Top 40. The hits get bigger as the numbers get smaller. Number 3. As the lead singer of Journey, he's hit the top 10 with Who's Crying Now, Don't Stop Believin', and Open Arms. And his first solo single is also a top 10 smash. Up a notch to number 3, here's Steve Perry with Oh Sherry.

0: Steve Perry with O'Sherry. At number three in our survey this week, moving up a notch. There's a new singing star in the countdown who used to be laughed at for the way she dressed. Now that she's famous, people want to know where she buys her clothes. Her story and her song, the new number one song in the USA, coming up.
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3: Okay, that's it. You, the person who just threw your garbage out the window. Yes, I saw you, and so did a lot of other people. And it's only a matter of time before the law sees you and charges you a big fat fine. You wait. Thanks to people like you, Mississippi has a 30% higher litter rate than other states. But you don't care. You're throwing trash all over the place like there's no such thing as a trash can. Oh, look at me. I'm a slob. I don't care. You must be very proud. Who's going to pick up after you? Those guys in the funny striped pants? There aren't enough of them to go around. Me? No way. I'm not your mama. So pick it up.
2: Hey, don't look at me. I'm not going to pick up after you either. A message from the Mississippi Department of Transportation.
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0: I'm Casey Kasem. Here's the number one soul song in the USA, a smash that drops from number one to number two this week on American Top 40. Let's hear it for The Boy by Denise Williams.

Let's Hear It for the Boy by Denise Williams. For the past 2 weeks, that's been the number one song in the USA. This week, it falls to number two. Now, we're up to the new number one song in the land, and it's by a singer who's made an interesting observation about people. Before she became famous, they ridiculed her clothes. Now, they want to dress like her. She's New Yorker Cyndi Lauper. Cyndi's very serious about her singing and her music, but she has a very playful image. Part of the image is the way she dresses. The outfits she puts together usually come from second-hand or third-hand clothing stores. She wears a rainbow of colors and all kinds of fabrics, not to mention all her baubles, bangles, and beads. A recent issue of Newsweek magazine describes Cyndi like this, quote, "There's the hair, shaved close on one side, a bird's nest gone berserk everywhere else, all tinted a glowing pink. There are the clothes, a strapless red lace long line bra worn over a 50s rickrack trim skirt, black fishnet stockings, and enough grab bag accessories to stock a junk store." End of quote. Cyndi Lauper says she's been dressing that way for years, but she hasn't always been accepted for it. And that's one of the things that makes success and stardom so weird to her. She says, "People used to throw rocks at me for my clothes. Now they want to know where I buy them. Doesn't that seem weird to you?" End of quote. Well, there's nothing weird about Cyndi Lauper's current hit song, because it's gone to the top. The new number one song in the USA is by the colorful Cyndi Lauper, Time After Time.

number one song in the USA, time after time, by Cyndi Lauper. And there you have them, the 40 most popular songs in the USA, determined by Billboard magazine for the week ending June 9th, 1984. American Top 40 is produced in Hollywood by ABC Watermark. Executive producer, Tom Rounds. Producer, Don Bustani. With Matt Wilson, Meryl Schindler, Daryl Morton, Dana Schwarzwalder, Ann Stroeker, Renee Jean Hill, Robin Carr, Mike Williams, Ron Shapiro, and Paul Libeskind. I'm Casey Kasem. Join us next week, and again, we'll count down the 40 most popular songs in the USA. Till then, keep your feet in the ground and keep reaching for the stars.

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4: Now, the rest of the story. Artie had just set out on the long car trip home from Sydney, Australia to Goulburn, about 2.5 hours, when suddenly a huge coal truck traveling top speed in the opposite direction swerved into an oncoming lane, and there was no way that Artie could have avoided it. His little car was no match for the truck. It was cut in half. Artie was lucky to escape with his life, but that's where his luck ended. In the collision, Artie's right arm was torn off. Torn off! Unmercifully, he never lost consciousness. He almost bled to death before the ambulance arrived. Taken to a hospital in Sydney, Artie had to sign for surgery with his left hand. The remains of his right arm, shreds of bone and muscle, would be trimmed back to a stump 3 inches below the shoulder. Now back to Goulburn. Artie's wife and 15-year young son were notified by local police. They would take a cab to Sydney, 130 or so miles away, and the whole terrible thing was made more terrible somehow, as it had happened October 12, 1952, on Artie's birthday. Now, he'd always been an athletic fellow, football, bicycle racing. Later, as a family man, his favorite sport had been golf. In fact, Artie, who was a pipe fitter by trade, had been playing in a pipe fitter's golfing outing in Sydney the day of the accident. One-armed golfing is not unheard of, although it is challenging. And it proved especially so for Artie, formerly a 20 handicap. But the greatest obstacle was his own self-consciousness. His old partners at the Goulburn Golf Club would have been more than happy to continue playing with him, but Artie just didn't feel right about it. So he asked his 15-year young son to accompany him. Now, the boy had never played golf, so for a while he carried his dad's bag. Eventually, he borrowed a set of clubs and played along. For years, father and son were a solid twosome on and off the course. After Artie's accident, the boy, who had hoped for a career in architecture, dropped out of school to assist in the family business. 6 years of night school would qualify the young man as a journeyman plumber. He was 21 when the inscription on Artie's shop window was lengthened, "And son," and through it all, father and son were golfing buddies. So you would never guess. Artie, a 20 handicap with two arms, remember, with only his left arm improved to a 14, minus his right arm, Artie got good. But his son, who'd simply wanted to pass the time with his dad, got great. In fact, age 22, Artie's son, a journeyman plumber by now, won the 1960 Australian Open. And he kept right on winning. Dozens of PGA, dozens of worldwide victories, more than 140 golf course designs, and over 30 years of sportscasting for NBC and ESPN. But now, as you hear recounted the triumphs of Australia's great Bruce Devlin, you will recall the teenager who tagged along to relieve his one-armed dead self-consciousness. He tagged along because now you know the rest of the story.

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2: This is a story of the men that worked on the rail. 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

0: Just who is Smoke Jensen?
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1: When there are no other options, sometimes violence is the only way.
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0: 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Variety without limits. Some material definitely not suitable for children under the age of 18. Listener discretion is advised. You have been warned.

Leonard Calvert, governor of Maryland, was dying. And so he summoned Brent, his trusted advisor and the most effective lawyer in the colony, and he said, "I am naming you executor of my estate." And then he was gone, leaving Brent to untangle the most perilous chapter in Maryland's 13-year history. And this is how things stood. The last 2 years of Governor Calvert's administration, he'd spent putting down the Ingalls Rebellion, a Protestant revolt against the colony's Roman Catholic government. Restoring order had required the services of mercenary soldiers from Virginia. Mercenary soldiers. Anyway, the revolt had been crushed just before Calvert's death. The Catholics controlled Maryland once more, but the mercenaries now had to be paid for their services. The governor's final instructions to his newly appointed executor were actually, these four words: take all, pay all. Lawyer Brent knew what that meant. Drain Calvert's estate, his personal estate if necessary, but pay the soldiers what was due them. Indeed, a mutiny now would undo everything. But Brent's task would prove more difficult than he had at first imagined. For when the books were opened, it became clear that the former governor's estate didn't even begin to cover the mercenaries' demands. A deft diplomat, Brent first calmed the restless troops, assuring them that they would receive the cash and the food they wanted. Next, since Maryland was then suffering a severe shortage of corn, the attorney procured a sufficient quantity from Virginia to feed the soldiers. And finally, the coup de grace. Brent, poring over the whereases of Governor Calvert's legal situation, discovered that he, Calvert, held the power of attorney to act for his brother. His brother happened to be Lord Baltimore himself, the proprietor of the colony of Maryland. And since Brent, as Calvert's executor, had inherited that power of attorney, and since Lord Baltimore was back in England and not present to protest, Lawyer Brent now had the authority to sell as much of Lord Baltimore's colonial property as was needed to pay Governor Calvert's mercenaries. That accomplished, the soldiers dispersed, and peace returned to Maryland. But then January 21 of 1648, Brent stood before the Maryland Assembly and declared, long story short, "I am Lord Baltimore's attorney. I have cleaned up your mess for you. I'm a colonial landowner myself. I want the right to vote in this assembly." And the assembly said no. Said no. So frustrated and disillusioned, the barrister packed up and left Maryland, never to return. For Brent, the governor's executor, the proprietor's lawyer, the brilliant legal mind and public relations expert, Brent, who finessed Maryland out of a sure disaster, was Margaret Brent. A woman. And as a woman, she could not be permitted to vote in Maryland's assembly, nor anywhere else. American history ought to recognize Margaret Brent for all she did and for all that she was. America's first female attorney, America's first feminist, and so much more. And yet instead, she is honored, but only in footnotes, and only for the one failure of her life. And that is, in merely asking for the right to vote, even though she was refused, Margaret Brent is best remembered as America's very first suffragette. But now you know the rest of the story.

0: Now, the rest of the story. Rico was a teenager, a student at a secondary school known as Reale Normale in Pisa, Italy. He was also a member in good standing of the Anti-Neighbors Society, the avowed purpose of which was to sustain and expand upon the time-honored tradition of the practical joke. Bunch of pests is what they were. Rico and his classmate club members symbolized their affiliation by carrying brightly colored padlocks wherever they went. The hardware was used most frequently to shackle unsuspecting victims in their own clothing as permanently as possible. Other antics included the cliche pails of water on the tops of doors left ajar. Also, make-believe duels were staged to defend the honor of girls who were not in the slightest danger of losing it. There were no rewards for chivalry in Rico's club. And it ought to be mentioned that while such wholesale zaniness was greeted mostly with annoyance, the pranksters and their pranks were largely ignored. Until one day when Rico went too far. It was a particularly boring classroom lecture which he intended to enliven. For the occasion, Rico had especially designed and constructed a stink bomb. Maybe the most efficient and effective stink bomb yet conceived. His plan was elementary. Wait until the lecture began, listen from the hallway for the dullest possible point in the teacher's talk, and then throw the stink bomb through the open doorway and run. And that Rico did. The problem with his plan was the last part. Rico did not run fast enough. So as gagging students evacuated the classroom, the boy was nabbed by a suspicious professor who just happened to be walking by. Next morning, the school faculty convened for the purpose of special disciplinary action against Rico, and it was generally agreed that the misbehaving youngster should be expelled. And he would have been, too, had it not been for one of the boy's teachers, Professor Luigi Puccianti. You see, the professor was a tolerant man with keen judgment, and he told the assembled faculty that Rico was basically not a bad boy. He was simply frustrated by an educational system which was holding him back. Can you imagine that? Eyebrows raised as Puccianti continued. The faculty must take into consideration Rico's excellent marks and impressive potential. He would outgrow this youthful stink bomb stage, the professor said, and perhaps go on to achieve great things. Well, Puccianti's plea swayed the faculty. Rico would remain in school, and he did outgrow the stink bomb stage. And the world both lost and gained. Because Rico, the leading member of a practical jokers club, the boy who padlocked people into their clothing and propped pails of water on the tops of doors, the teenage trickster whose stink bomb almost got him expelled from school, why, he was Enrico Fermi, physicist godfather of the nuclear age, and as such, perpetrator of planet Earth's unfunniest explosive, the atomic bomb. Only now, you know the rest of the story.
1: Now, the rest of the story. The action-adventure motion picture the day after tomorrow thrilled audiences with vivid visions of the next ice age, Manhattan Island engulfed by rising seas, the northern hemisphere instantly fresh frozen like a bag of bird's eye peas. In fact, nobody knows what the next ice age would look like. But what did the last one look like? Well, this is what. During the last ice age, if you could have stood on the highest mountain on the North Atlantic island of Iceland, you could not have glimpsed the open sea in any direction. Nothing but vast ice floes for miles around, yawning beyond every horizon. Even far to the south, in what's today Scotland, temperatures plunged through most of the year to the point that plant life ceased to flourish. In Switzerland, glaciers roared down out of the Alps into the lower valleys, crushing, gouging, engulfing everything in their paths, as did glaciers worldwide from Norway to New Zealand. And what do you know? as New York Harbor, where all of the ships passed through all of the year, it was completely frozen. You could have walked from Manhattan to Staten Island without even dampening the soles of your shoes. The Baltic Sea regularly froze solid as well. What caused the last ice age? Scientists wonder about that. Some conjecture that increased volcanic activity during the epoch put enough dirt and ash into the upper atmosphere to filter significant amounts of warming solar radiation. Others observe that the sun itself goes through cycles of slight warming and cooling. And, oh yes, a fluctuation of as little as a few tenths of a percent in the energy output of the sun, that could be enough to alter the Earth's climate dramatically, and unquestionably something did. How long did the Ice Age last? Four, maybe six centuries? And we have remarkably precise evidence of it for the last 250 of those years, thanks to the invention by one Galileo of something called the thermometer. You see, climatologists estimate that the outside parameters of the last ice age from roughly 1250 to 1850 A.D., and yes, it meets all of the qualifications of a genuine global ice age. The famines resulting from drastically diminished growing seasons killed millions, 1.5 million in 1315 alone, the year 1315. Glaciers appeared where they had not in thousands of years, wiping out farms and entire towns in two hemispheres. Now some winter times, even in New York Harbor, solidified, and in the year 1816, there was no summer at all, not anywhere. So should it occur to you, as it has to art historians, that landscape oil paintings in the 16th and 17th centuries have more than their share of snow, you will know that what you are seeing through those windows in time are glimpses of something you thought was prehistoric. Yes, I do mean to say that we civilized humankind lived through the last Ice Age, and we scarcely even knew it was there. But now you know the rest of the story.
2: The rest of the story. When Bob was a little boy, he was a little boy in every way but one, because at age 10, he had demonstrated a genius in artistry. His seriousness in this pursuit was measured in many ways. As an example, he made his own pencils for pencil sketching. As the years passed, his family marveled at his accomplishments. Surely, Bob would become a celebrated artist one day. Eager to make their predictions come true, Bob left home at 17, moved to Philadelphia, and in no time he was recognized as a young master. He painted landscapes and miniatures. He painted portraits. The portraits were especially profitable. In fact, Bob was so successful as an artist that he had soon saved enough money to buy an estate in Washington County for his mother and for her family. Well, acclaim for his work drove Bob to work harder, and yet the intensity of his labor threatened to undermine his health. Friends admonished him to slow down. The young artist ignored the warnings. By his 21st year, Bob's self-neglect had caught up with him. Once vital and vibrant, he had become sickly, a physical wreck. His doctor issued an ultimatum: quit the rat race, take a vacation, go abroad. Bob would have a long and prosperous life ahead of him, only if he learned to relax while there was still time. Well, Bob accepted the advice, and he sailed for London. As it would turn out, nothing more fortunate could have happened to him. World-renowned artist Benjamin West was living in London at the time, and West had been a close friend of Bob's family, so this, the young man's vacation, became his shining opportunity to study with the established master. West was much impressed. His guidance gave Bob a confidence he had never known before. His influence opened important doors. Following Bob's portrait exhibition at the Royal Academy, his name became known in every artistic circle. Demand for his work accelerated each day. The value of his paintings soared upward, and then came a string of lofty associations and significant friendships. The Duke of Bridgewater, Lord Stanhope. Ultimately, Bob's scope of artistic interests widened beyond his dreams. And it all happened just as you've heard, two centuries ago. Now, Bob's art has passed the test of time. Indeed, as an artist, he was indeed everything his contemporaries professed him to be. But you remember Bob for something that he was not. Obviously talented at a very early age. He became a commercial success in the United States at 17. He moved to England, where he would be hailed as a genius. The course of historical retrospect is such that cream eventually comes to the top, that men are ultimately, if sometimes belatedly, acknowledged for their accomplishments. But until now, you never really knew Bob, whose full name was Robert Fulton. Somehow, the world at large has forgotten, has failed to applaud him as the superb and respected artist which he was. Instead, he, Robert Fulton, is given credit in the textbooks as the inventor of the steam boat, which he was not. And now you know the rest of the story.
1: Now, the rest of the story. Roger Williams, founder of Rhode Island Colony, been called the greatest American of the 17th century. His promotion of religious freedom has been praised for going on 400 years. On Prospect Terrace in Providence, he is honored by a statue, but he is most appropriately memorialized otherwise. When Roger Williams died in the spring of 1683, he was buried in his own backyard. He had chosen the very spot. The service included martial honors, saluting muskets. The occasion was long remembered, but the precise gravesite of Roger Williams was not. Can you imagine that? Well, in 1771, a citizens' committee was formed in Providence for the purpose of rediscovering Williams' grave and erecting an appropriate monument. The Revolutionary War interrupted their plans, of course, and the war came and went, and so did most of another century. But just when it seemed that Rhode Island's founder had been forgotten, one man remembered. And he was a prominent citizen and a direct descendant of Roger Williams. His name was Stephen Randall. He picked up where the Provincetown fathers had left off almost 100 years before. His illustrious ancestor had made too significant a contribution to be resting in such an insignificant grave. So, in March of 1860 was the solemn exhumation begun. Randall and several other community leaders served as witnesses to the historic event. The actual work was done by a team of excavators under the guidance of two experienced superintendents of public burial grounds. They proceeded, as archaeologists might. At a depth of 5 feet, they unearthed a rusty coffin lid hinge. Inches below that were corroded nails with large flat heads, and then pieces of wood. Finally, at the bottom of the grave, the distinct outline of the coffin of Roger Williams, but of Williams himself, nothing was found. Nope, no bones, no hair, nothing. But something else had taken place. Disbelieving, the diggers dug deeper, but Roger Williams was gone, and yet the very position he had occupied was occupied. Because, you see, the root of a nearby apple tree had apparently entered Williams' coffin, had come in contact with the great man's skull, seeking nourishment from the minerals of his remains. That root had progressed downward, hear this carefully, hugging the contours of Williams's corpse until all that was left of him was a wooden ghost, his image as defined by the tree root itself. The remarkable root sculpture was removed from its resting place. It has been carefully preserved ever since by the Rhode Island Historical Society. Each generation for most of 150 years has studied it in amazement. Is that not Roger Williams' most significant, magnificent memorial? The tribute of an apple tree, a sculpture with the loving hands of nature, speaking to posterity in utterly eloquent silence. If so, at least you know the rest of the story.
0: Now, the rest of the story. New Year's Day 1951 found the city of Chicago in silent mourning. Shortly after 8 a.m., one of her most illustrious citizens had passed away quietly in his sleep. His health had not been the best. For 6 months, he had been plagued by crippling arthritis and heart trouble. Still, it came as a shock. The worldwide attention focused on his death was remarkable compared to the modesty, the utter anonymity of his beginnings. Only 2 decades ago, he had arrived in this country, a penniless immigrant. His first American home was Chicago, and before long, he ranked among the most powerful figures the Windy City had ever known. He'd arrived there at the beginning of the Great Depression. It was a tough town of gangland turf battles and police shootouts, of open illegality and eyebrow-raising impropriety. The newcomer understood little English, but he knew what tough was, and he was tough. Still, his inward and outward strength expressed itself gently, benevolently toward his adopted city. Those with whom he came in contact admired him. More than a few came to love him. And in time, he became a citywide celebrity, a master of public relations. In fact, Chicagoans at large so monopolized his attention that, well, there seemed no room in his life for romance. There was talk of a Susie in Cincinnati. An affectionate telegram purportedly from her to him was intercepted and published in the Chicago newspapers. The magnitude of his public life, however, eclipsed such petty speculation. Just how bright was that magnitude? Well, it's simple. In a short while, the whole world knew his name. Prominent personalities vied for his attention. Among those fortunate enough to be photographed with him were illustrious pianist, composer, and Polish statesman Ignaz Paderewski, Italian aviator Italo Balbo, and John McCormick, George M. Cohan, Gabby Hartnett, Newt Rockne, Babe Ruth. But then in 1950, his health began to decline. June 9, he suffered a heart attack. The following Sunday, 120,000 well-wishers gathered outside his home. Somehow, folks just knew his days were numbered. The final heart attack, the fatal one, came on New Year's Day. And once more, his home was mobbed by sobbing admirers. His lifelong friend Edgar Robinson wept openly as he was interviewed by the media. And so did the one-time penniless immigrant who had come to town 20 years before become page one news that once more. In many ways, he was the prince of Chicago, a strapping 6-foot-2-inch figure who might have been an athlete. He had, in fact, played football in his younger days. But the life he loved best was that of an entertainer. To this day, he is remembered and loved as the charismatic character who captured a city's heart. The African-born immigrant who came to this nation in the depths of her depression and lifted her spirits, a celebrity unanimously voted the most valuable animal in captivity, a gorilla named Bushman. Only now, you know the rest of the story.
3: Now, the rest of the story. Christopher Columbus was born in a little town near the sea. Growing up, he fist-fought a lot with the other boys. Some called it his temper. Others speculated that there were dreams inside the youngster's head struggling to be realized. Christopher grew to a medium build, about 5 feet 8 inches tall. No particularly distinguishing features. One might easily have lost him in a crowd. And yet Christopher Columbus would live to chart the uncharted. His accomplishment history will never forget. And that's the rest of the story. Christopher's preparations for that historic voyage were the most painstaking and the most precise of any exploration ever theretofore. It is not well known, but Chris actually helped design the craft which would make the journey. To the drawing board, he brought his perfectionist nature, and it is said that he worked best under pressure. Chris also selected and trained the young men who would participate in the voyage. Some called him an unyielding taskmaster, although by now the pugnacity of his youth had disappeared, leaving a remarkably soft-spoken, rather mild-mannered man. Preparing for the trip, Christopher Columbus became fascinated with an analogy. He compared himself more than once to a conductor of musicians. He did not actually compose the music, he said, and yet it was his responsibility that the music sound right. So there he was, age 45, poised to conduct the most incredible music that anybody had ever heard, an unprecedented journey into the unknown. It's difficult to appreciate the planning of this voyage without first considering what we now call the state of the art, because there were no schools to teach what Chris was about to do. There were no how-to books available, for men had never gone this way before. Christopher Columbus would have to write his own textbook as he went along. Navigation was perhaps his foremost concern. There were no existing maps at all by which to chart a course. Chris and his explorers would rely on the heavens. There would be the sun and the moon and 37 major stars to steer by. Christopher's navigational equipment would include a telescope and a sextant, an instrument modeled after the ancient Greek astrolabe. At last, all was ready. The hour of departure was drawing near. Christopher's countrymen waited breathlessly. The craft was examined, stem to stern, declared prepared for the daring voyage, and Christopher Columbus would stay behind. After years of laboring for this moment, years devoted to making every explorer's dream a reality, Chris was to remain at home, was never to make this most important journey. Oh, he'd be at the helm, yet at a distance. He would navigate the unparalleled expedition from a large windowless room on the third floor of a building in Houston, Texas. For the Chris Columbus you've just met is Christopher Columbus Kraft, Jr., original director of flight operations for NASA. As did another Chris Columbus, he showed us the way from the old world to a new one. Only this Chris Columbus was the man who, in July of 1969, from the manned spacecraft center in Houston, sent mankind's first representatives to our most distant shore heretofore, the moon. And now you know the rest of the story.
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0: Emily the scrub woman noticed it almost before Murray did. What was the matter? She'd ask. Oh, a touch of grip, maybe, Murray would answer, and then he'd say it would go away, but it did not. And some nights the coughing became hacking. Other members of the maintenance crew staff noticed until eventually everybody was asking what on earth was the matter with Murray. Tuberculosis, somebody suggested. Consumption. Deadly. Communicable. But Murray never coughed during the day, only at night when he was actually inside the Falwell building. Of course, that was the cardinal clue to the rest of the story. For Murray Spangler's number one job as janitor was carpet sweeping. And all of the miles and miles of rugs in the Falwell building were Murray's responsibility. And yet, as he pushed the giant carpet sweeper, he raised enough dust into the air to trigger an allergic reaction. And over the months, and then the years, Murray's allergy worsened. Sometimes the coughing became so violent that Murray simply could not continue his chore. Often fellow workers heard asthmatic gasping in the distance and rushed to discover Murray in a state of helpless exhaustion. The growing sympathy for him was such that other members of the night crew frequently cleaned the carpeting in addition to their own assigned responsibilities. Now, if Murray had simply been a goof-off, things probably would have gone on that way until the staff got fed up and he got fired, surely never to be heard from again. But Murray was not a goof-off. In fact, he was so determined to earn an honest living that he started tinkering on his own time with electric fans and rolling dust pans and broom handles and old pillowcases until he had rigged up a device which could inhale carpet dust without exhaling any. And yes, the device worked. And Murray used it in his janitor's job. And that's precisely how his illness ended and something more significant began in 1907 for the upright dust bag bearing electric vacuum cleaner has been the loyal companion of homemakers in each generation since, and yet few of us have realized its origin in the hands of an asthmatic janitor named Murray Spangler. But the man who ultimately purchased the rights to his invention was a small-town harness maker named William H. Hoover. And for a generation, the Hoover vacuum cleaner became like all one word to the housewives of the world. And now you know the rest of the story.
1: Now, the rest of the story. Have you heard? Jeremy Bentham is in the hospital. No, he's not sick. We're talking about the University College Hospital in London. Jeremy was one of the founders of University College. And he's still there, keeping an eye on things. But now, wait, you say you've never heard of Jeremy Bentham? Well, let's get acquainted. First of all, Jeremy Bentham was the originator of utilitarian philosophy. Utilitarianism, simply stated, is the greatest good for the greatest number of people. But the accomplishments of Jeremy Bentham reach far beyond the eloquence of a solitary phrase. And those accomplishments date way back in his biography. By the age of 3, young Jeremy could read Latin. He was enrolled at Oxford University at 12 and graduated at 16. Living on a small inheritance, he became a dedicated full-time reformer. His earliest objectives include the reconstruction of England's economic, moral, religious, educational, political, and legal institutions. And while he was successful in achieving many of those goals, perhaps his proudest achievement was the founding of London's University College. He's still there, as you know, still sitting in and overseeing at University College Hospital. You know the terms maximize and minimize? Well, Jeremy Bentham actually invented those neologisms. What else? Well, he designed the first marble prison, called it the Panopticon, the architectural arrangement of which enabled a single guard, without electronic surveillance, to observe all the convicts from a solitary vantage point. As a political theorist, he wrote a book entitled A Fragment of Government, explores his utilitarian philosophy mostly. Government, he writes, should try to increase what he calls the four subordinate ends of utility: security, sustenance, abundance, and equality. His ideas are utopian, of course.

0: although ultimately practical. For example, he had a keen sense of urban planning. He envisioned a wheel-shaped, self-sufficient community, which included food-growing facilities and portable housing and medical centers and laboratories and training schools. But you know, there's another side to the personality of this no-nonsense theoretician, a streak of eccentricity. And how is that better demonstrated than by his present presence at the University College Hospital? Were you to visit that institution today, you'd find Jeremy sitting in his favorite chair, dressed in a smart suit of clothing, apparently without a care. Because, you see, Jeremy Bentham's last will and testament bequeaths a sizable fortune to the university he helped to establish, but on one condition, that after his death, and forever after, his mummified remains be present at each annual meeting of the board of directors. And that is what Jeremy Bentham is doing right now. He's sitting in full view of visitors and staff at the University College Hospital, waiting for the next board of directors meeting. And by the way, Jeremy Bentham died June 16. June 16, 1832. Only now you know the rest of the story. Now, the rest of the story. Lenny was a freelance writer. Through one book and an array of magazine and newspaper articles, he was growing a worldwide literary reputation. And he was versatile. He wrote ponderous prose and wry humor equally effectively. And now he's back in New York, as so many times before, launching another lecture tour, and this particular night visiting a longtime friend. The December chill had tightened its grasp on the city by nightfall. 8 o'clock or so, it was quite cold at the corner of 5th Avenue and 67th Street. The writer would hurry across 5th Avenue as quickly as possible. But a moment later, there was a squeal of brakes and a thud. Passers-by converged at the curbside. Lenny had been hit by a taxicab, the driver of which was by now trembling, kneeling over his unintended victim. "Get an ambulance," somebody shouted. An onlooker ran to a nearby phone booth. And then the writer opened his eyes. "It's my fault," he managed to say. And then he closed them again. Lenny was taken to Lenox Hill Hospital, alive. In fact, after doctors examined him, their prognosis was good. The patient had a sprained right shoulder and many lacerations. There was also a touch of pleurisy, but he'd be all right. The cab driver was still trembling when he visited Lenny in the hospital. And once again, the writer insisted that the cabbie was completely innocent in the matter. The two shook hands. Lenny even gave the driver a personally inscribed copy of his latest book. And something even more pleasant came of all this, because the bedridden author, with all that time on his hands, dictated an article right there in his hospital room, an article for immediate publication describing his New York misadventure. Lenny even received $2,500 for the piece, more than enough to subsidize a restful vacation in the Bahamas, where, incidentally, the writer was nearly run down by another car. It ought to be mentioned that the accident-prone author whose peril you've just relived lived to a ripe old age. But he was no ordinary writer when you met him that night in Manhattan. In fact, he was the highest-paid freelance writer of his time. Now, you may never have read one word that he wrote, but the world remembers the history he spoke. Because the New York visitor one December did not quite make it to the home of his friend, renowned financier Bernard Baruch. The writer named Lenny, who transformed a near-fatal accident into a $2,500 vacation in the Bahamas. He was also the superstar statesman whose very presence among us inspired the Allies to victory in World War II. You know Lenny. Winston Leonard Spencer as Sir Winston Churchill. So knowing that, you might guess this. That when the Winston Churchill was run down by a taxicab in the streets of New York, it really wasn't the cab driver's fault. Because Sir Winston, being British and attempting to cross an American street, well, he looked to the right. And yes, of course, he was hit from the left. Now, you know the rest of the...
1: The rest of the story. Sam stood at home plate, the bat poised over his left shoulder, but something was wrong. The stands were empty. The friendly sounds of routine team practice echoing among the stands. The sun shone, a gentle breeze wafted over the bleachers, but something was wrong. There was no doubt about it in Sam's mind. Joe, the team's manager, was watching. He was near enough to see the strange hesitation in the batter's expression moments before Sam stepped back from the plate. For this was more than just another swing at the ball club's batting practice. This was the first time that Sam had held a bat in most of two full seasons. The reason for his absence from the game was the Korean War. And indeed, Sam did see combat. So when the odd look came over his face at the beginning of his first practice in nearly 2 years, it was at once understandable but worrisome. For there stood Sam, staring down at home plate as though it were 10,000 miles away. And he was silent, seemingly obsessed. But, well, this is the rest of the story. Statistically speaking, there's just no way to tell how good a baseball player was Sam, because the reason is those missing seasons, almost five of them. Between 1943 and 1945, the seventh-inning stretch was World War II. Sam was a Marine pilot then, but again during the Korean War when his reserve unit was called up in 1952. So as far as lifetime stats are concerned, Sam's are misleading by about a quarter of his playing career. But then one day, Sam did come home to stay, and he went to the ballpark to see the fellows and to take the first swing at the rest of his life. But before the batting practice pitcher could release that first ball, this veteran of two wars stepped out of the batter's box, eyes wide, gazed down at home plate, and after interminable seconds had passed, Sam called out to manager Joe, "What have you done to this plate while I was gone?" Joe said, "What do you mean?" Sam answered, "Home plate, it's out of line." The suggestion was ludicrous, and for a while, Boston Red Sox manager Joe Cronin stood there arguing with Sam. But finally, when it became clear that an official measurement was the only thing that would calm Sam down, Joe ordered the Fenway Park crew to get a transit and actually survey home plate. And they did, and to the astonishment of everybody except Sam, home plate was sure enough, by the slightest degree, out of alignment with the baseball diamond and the ballpark itself. In the annals of Big League Baseball, one Hall of Famer stands very tall. This man you've just met, Theodore Samuel Williams. Ted Williams. All sorts of stunning statistics at bat, including a lifetime batting average of .344, 521 home runs. He was the last big leaguer to bat 400 in a season. And of the legendary Ted Williams, it has been said that he possessed the one indispensable secret weapon, which in part accounted for his phenomenal batting record. He had an incredible, an almost unbelievable sense of vision. Of course, you know that Ted's eyesight was out of sight, because now you know the rest of the story. Now, the rest of the story. Once upon a time in the town of Brookline, Massachusetts, in a second-floor apartment overlooking Harvard Street, there lived two girls, one of them Jacqueline, who was 13, and her sister Barbara, who was only 9. Now, to see them walking down the street together, one might have imagined that Jacqueline, who was obviously older, looked after the younger sister. But it was the other way around, for Jacqueline, learning disabled from birth, while appearing completely normal and healthy at first glance, would forever have the mind of a child. And thus was woven the tapestry of a poignant relationship, the threads of which often mismatched and sometimes unraveled. For you see, it was Barbara, it was the younger sister, it was the so-called normal one who felt left out, comparatively neglected, who envied the special treatment and the special attention that her parents gave to Jacqueline. Indeed, while Barbara was no less loved,
2: She was sometimes deprived of birthday parties because Jacqueline never had one, of socializing with friends because Jacqueline had no friends. In this way did Barbara share equally in those things which her sister did not have, while missing out on the things that she did have. But one day, there came into the lives of Jacqueline and Barbara somebody magical. It was her gift to them that comprises the rest of the story. Elizabeth Dorothews was a seamstress by trade, an elderly eccentric, lived in a Brookline boarding house, but who came to work for the family on Harvard Street. To the children, she was simply Dodie, part Mary Poppins, part Mother Goose, at once very old and very young. She started out mending clothing and making dresses, and yet in no time was babysitting the sisters when their parents were away. And what stories she could tell, tales in which were concealed her own gentle philosophy and boundless wisdom. It was Dodie who taught Jacqueline and Barbara to pray each night before going to sleep. In fact, the very first Bible stories that the girls ever heard, they heard from Dodie. And so it was, the two troubled children came to love a stranger who became a second mother, and something more. Ever so slowly, ever so surely, the hurt in little Barbara's heart, that hurt was healed by the old woman whose view of life became the cornerstone of Barbara's own. And for years, Dodie remained in the family's employ, loving the youngsters in wondrous ways that their parents could not. And then when Barbara was a senior in high school, beloved Dodie died. And yet, even still, these many years later, in the quiet hours away from the cacophony of a busy life, Barbara will sometimes sit and recall the warmth of a wrinkled hand or a particular smile or a sweet story told once upon a morning or a whispered bedtime prayer. All of them Dodies, each of them Dodies. And then do the other memories, the bitter ones, fade and die in the light of an unexpected love still held dear by Jacqueline's little sister, the little sister whom you know as journalist Barbara Walters. Only now you know the rest of the story. Now, the rest of the story. Ask any Thornbird. Australia is a big, big country, a United States-sized continent. Much of it remains unexplored. But this was the year 1910, and in remote yet populated regions, medical care was often the exclusive province of dedicated nurses. One such was Elizabeth. House calls were a standard part of her job, sometimes to cottages deep in the bush. The man who rode up to her doorstep that day lived in one of those cottages. He was the anxious father of a sick little girl. Elizabeth asked what was wrong. The man said he didn't know. What Elizabeth expected to find was a cold or perhaps an upset stomach. What she found, she could hardly believe. The child was lying on a cot, the body twisted and helpless. One leg was drawn up inward with the heel of the foot turned outward. One arm was awkwardly positioned with the elbow tucked into the chest. Any attempt to straighten the distorted limbs produced excruciating pain. Nurse Elizabeth had never seen anything like it. Clearly, her only option was to seek medical advice. Mounting her horse, she galloped off to the nearest telegraph station several miles away. Her wire described the symptoms of the strange disorder, requested a diagnosis, and prescribed treatment. After hours of suspense came the consulting physician's reply, infantile paralysis, no known treatment, do the best you can, end quote. But dealing with an unknown, where might Elizabeth begin to do her best? Desperately, she resorted to folk remedies. She fried some salt in a pan and emptied that into a bag, which was then placed on one of the little girl's crippled legs. Nothing. Nothing. Elizabeth then replaced the salt bag with a linseed poultice, and yet, if anything, the pressure of the poultice only worsened the hurt. It was an absolute shot in the dark, then, when the nurse, responding only to a gut feeling, tore a woolen blanket into strips and dipped the strips in boiling water and wrung them out and wrapped them gently around the child's twisted limbs And for the first time in such a long time, the pain ceased. This was the birth of the Kenny Method, so named for its innovator, Sister Elizabeth Kenny. In the years prior to the polio vaccine, it was the only effective treatment for the disease. 87% of those on whom it was tried were cured. But this is the rest of the story. Elizabeth Kenny pitched her procedure to the medical establishment, attested to its effectiveness, and yet was ignored. Elizabeth, you see, was only a nurse, perhaps even inadequately trained as a nurse, and thus was her method maligned and its endorsement postponed by physicians. Meanwhile, medically accepted, officially approved treatments cured only 13% of the recipient cases, because the doctors were so reluctant to heed the advice of a nurse. Innumerable children suffered needlessly from polio for 31 years. And now you know the rest of the story.
3: Man, what's going on? Why can't I deal with this? Mother, stop fighting with Dad. Why do you have to be like this? I'm so confused in this household. Constant arguing. Why can't this be a happy home?

0: Now, the rest of the story. Émile Gravelet was a French athlete who came to the United States to seek his fortune. History books recall him by the name that he chose, the Great Blondin. One summer day in 1859, a crowd of New Yorkers gathered to watch the Great Blondin walk half a mile with another man on his back, a full-grown man. The other fellow's name was Harry Colcord, Chicago native, the Great Blondin's personal manager. There was much wagering among the onlookers as to whether the athlete could complete the feat, and so began the half-mile journey, as all journeys begin with the first step. Harry, riding piggyback, had the easy job. 50 yards, 100, the Great Blondin continued to walk, showing no signs of tiring. Skeptical spectators nudged optimistic companions with haughty "I told you so's." Meanwhile, the Great Blondin, panting, whispered hoarsely to his passenger, "You've got to get off a moment. I need to rest, and then we'll go on." Manager Colcord said, "Nothing doing. Nothing doing. All these people had paid to see the Great Blondin walk half a mile with a man on his back. That's just what they were going to see." Anyway, Harry was simply too scared to get off the Great Blondin's back. Positively terrified, in fact, and the reason is the rest of the story. For the million people, I mean literally more than a million, who had come to Manchester, New York, had assembled not merely to watch a man carry another man half a mile, but to watch him do it on a tight rope, hundreds of feet above the roaring rapids below Niagara Falls. One slip meant certain death, and the Great Blondin felt himself slipping. Harry, still piggyback, clung tenaciously to his bearer, refusing to get off and stand on that sagging rope even for an instant. Calmly, the Great Blondin explained that it was either that or both men would be killed. So Harry, trembling, dismounted and stood on the tight rope, nothingness all around him, gripping the Great Blondin's hips to steady himself. For century-like moments, the two men stood there, and at last the Frenchman had caught his breath. "You may get back on now," he told Harry, and Harry, with much effort and more trepidation, did, and the pair made it safely to the other side that day. The million onlookers cheered for what seemed like hours, and so began the Great Blondin's career as the tightrope walker of Niagara Falls. There would be many subsequent walks without passengers, but even more daring ones, trips during which the French daredevil would carry a chair to the halfway point, sit down on the chair, do a headstand, dance a jig, another time blindfolded, another time with his hands and legs shackled, another time on stilts, and yet another time he carried a small coal stove to the middle of the rope and balanced it, and on it prepared a full meal. The enormous crowds that showed up for these adventures were tantalized by the assumption that one day the Great Blondin would fall to his death. Perhaps they would be there to see it happen. It never did. Émile Gravelet, alias the Great Blondin, died peacefully in bed at age 71, the only casualty of his remarkable career at Niagara Falls was his manager, Harry Colcord. You see, Harry, who went along for the ride in 1859... whose terror on that occasion was virtually indescribable, promptly thereafter lost his mind and never recovered. And now you know the rest of the story.
1: Old Uncle Ned had troubles all his own. He had an old yellow cat that wouldn't leave home. Tried everything we knew to keep the cat away. Even gave it to a preacher going far, far away. But the cat came back, thought he was a goner, but the cat came back, he just wouldn't stay away. Now the cat had company one night out in the yard, someone threw a bootjack and he threw it mighty hard. Hit the cat behind the head and give him quite a fright, then along come a brook rat and knocked him out of sight. But the cat came back. Cat came back, thought he was a goner, but the cat came back, he just wouldn't stay away. Now the cat was a terror, so we thought it was best give him to a fella who was headed out west. The train went around the corner and it hit a broken rail. Not a soul aboard that train lived to tell the tale. But the cat came back, the cat came back. Thought he was a goner, but the cat came back. He just wouldn't stay away. Then we gave him to a fisherman with a dollar note. Told him to take him up the river in a boat. Tied him in a sack with a rock that weighed a pound. Then we had to drag the river. The fisherman was drowned. But the cat came back, the cat came back. Thought he was a goner, but the cat came back. He just wouldn't stay away. And we gave him to a fella going up in a balloon. Told him to leave him with the man in the moon. The balloon, it bursted, and everybody said, 10 miles below, they picked the man up dead. But the cat came back, cat came back. Thought he was a goner, but the cat came back. He just wouldn't stay away. Now the farmer on the corner's gonna kill the cat on sight. Loaded up his shotgun with nails and dynamite. And he waited in the garden till the cat came around. Seven little pieces of the man was all we found. But the cat came back, cat came back. Thought he was a goner, but the cat came back. He just wouldn't stay away. Yeah, the cat came back, cat came back. Thought he was a goner, but the cat came

0: I strongly believe.
1: I think you're.
2: I have the right to. Some people live in a world of censorship, forced to keep their thoughts and ideas quiet. 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

So lay down close beside me now, and gently stroke my face, and wrap your arms around me now.

Yeah, yeah, yeah, yeah, yeah, yeah, yeah, yeah, yeah, yeah, yeah, yeah, yeah, yeah, yeah, yeah, yeah, yeah, yeah, yeah, yeah, yeah, yeah, yeah, yeah, yeah, yeah, yeah, yeah, yeah, yeah, yeah, yeah, yeah, yeah, yeah, yeah, yeah, yeah, yeah, yeah, yeah, yeah, yeah, yeah, yeah, yeah, yeah, yeah, yeah, yeah, yeah, yeah, yeah, yeah, yeah, yeah, yeah, yeah, yeah, yeah, yeah, yeah, yeah, yeah, yeah, yeah, yeah, yeah, yeah, yeah, yeah, yeah, yeah, yeah, yeah, yeah, yeah, yeah, yeah, yeah, yeah, yeah, yeah, yeah, yeah, yeah, yeah, yeah, yeah, yeah, yeah, yeah, yeah, y

Hit it from the back, smacking the ass and pulling her hair. Get her on the back, put her legs up high, spread them in the air. She gonna write a haiku first line, say please don't stop right there. Then I

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Then I washed my face and combed my hair, stumbled down the stairs to meet the day. I'd smoked my mind the night before with cigarettes and songs that I'd been picking. But I lit my first and watched a small kid playing with the can that he was kicking. Then I walked across the street, caught the Sunday smell of someone frying chicken. And Lord, it took me back to something that I lost somehow.

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'Cause there's something in a sunbeam that makes a body feel

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And I stopped beside a Sunday school and listened to the songs they were singing.

I'm wishing, Lord, that I was stoned. Cause there's something in a Sunday that makes a body feel alone. And there's nothing short of dire that's half as lonesome as the sound of a sleeping city sidewalk and Sunday mornings

0: Now, the rest of the story. Roger Williams, founder of Rhode Island Colony, been called the greatest American of the 17th century. His promotion of religious freedom has been praised for going on 400 years. On Prospect Terrace in Providence, he is honored by a statue, but he is most appropriately memorialized otherwise. When Roger Williams died in the spring of 1683, he was buried in his own backyard. He had chosen the very spot. The service included martial honors, saluting muskets. The occasion was long remembered, but the precise gravesite of Roger Williams was not. Can you imagine that? Well, in 1771, a citizens' committee was formed in Providence for the purpose of rediscovering Williams' grave and erecting an appropriate monument. The Revolutionary War interrupted their plans, of course, and the war came and went, and so did most of another century. But just when it seemed that Rhode Island's founder had been forgotten, one man remembered. And he was a prominent citizen and a direct descendant of Roger Williams. His name was Stephen Randall. He picked up where the Providencetown fathers had left off almost 100 years before. His illustrious ancestor had made too significant a contribution to be resting in such an insignificant grave. So, in March of 1860 was the solemn exhumation begun. Randall and several other community leaders served as witnesses to the historic event. The actual work was done by a team of excavators under the guidance of two experienced superintendents of public burial grounds. They proceeded, as archaeologists might. At a depth of 5 feet, they unearthed a rusty coffin lid hinge. Inches below that were corroded nails with large flat heads, and then pieces of wood. Finally, at the bottom of the grave, the distinct outline of the coffin of Roger Williams. But of Williams himself, nothing was found. Nope, no bones, no hair, nothing. But something else had taken place. Disbelieving, the diggers dug deeper, but Roger Williams was gone, and yet the very position he had occupied was occupied. Because, you see, the root of a nearby apple tree had apparently entered Williams' coffin, had come in contact with the great man's skull, seeking nourishment from the minerals of his remains. That root had progressed downward, hear this carefully, hugging the contours of Williams's corpse until all that was left of him was a wooden ghost, his image as defined by the tree root itself. The remarkable root sculpture was removed from its resting place. It has been carefully preserved ever since by the Rhode Island Historical Society. Each generation, for most of 150 years, has studied it in amazement. Is that not Roger Williams' most significant, magnificent memorial? The tribute of an apple tree, a sculpture by the loving hands of nature, speaking to posterity in utterly eloquent silence. If so, at least you know the rest of the story.
1: You're about to hear the story of Three Red Roses. It's a love story of sorts that a faithful admirer and his faithfully admired shared. Their trysting time and place became known after a while, and it's through the observations of the knowing that we have learned the rest of the story. Now, there are 5 entrances to the cemetery called Westminster Burying Ground, and all but one are locked at night. The one left open is the oldest, the gate through which caskets were carried for interment 200 years ago. It's that rear entrance which the mysterious stranger uses when he visits the graveyard in the pre-dawn dark. His arrival coincides with the stroke of no particular hour. He may appear any time between midnight and 6, and yet the shadowy figure is always the same, that of a man of undetermined age, wearing a long gray coat and a black hat and a white scarf around his neck. The eerie ritual begins as he appears at the wrought iron back gate, makes his way slowly but purposefully through the cemetery, and he will not stop until he has reached a grave near the front. And from inside his coat, the spectral figure produces a bottle of cognac and three long-stemmed red roses. For long moments, the stranger stands there. Some swear they have heard him utter an affectionate toast to the occupant of that grave, though the words themselves are indefinite. The next morning, when the grave is inspected, the roses are found as they have been tenderly placed alongside the bottle of cognac, which is always half empty. If the shadowy visitor is not of this world, he's more dependable than any ghost in the history of bumps in the night. There are always a few witnesses stationed at windows in nearby Westminster Hall, always some who wait up to watch for him, to see him step from the mist. This phantasmic figure has yet to disappoint them. On the other hand, if he is a flesh-and-blood man, nobody has dared to guess his identity. I think nobody really wants to know. Observers say they respect his tribute, regardless of its meaning, and they respect his privacy. They would do nothing to interrupt him. Those who've actually seen it confess it's a heart-pounding experience. Last January 19, some 450 people gathered in Westminster Hall to join in that tribute. Yet only a handful stuck it out to the end, to the moment when the mysterious stranger emerged from the darkness, wearing the now familiar coat and black hat, bearing the curious cognac and roses, as he has each and every January 19, since 1949. And so, as I say, it is a love story of sorts, an annual honoring of a man known the world over by a man who may never be known. An appropriate mystery, many have said, in an appropriate setting. For you see, the man who has returned to that gravesite every year for the past 39 years honors the birthday of the author-poet who died and was buried there in 1849 at the age of 40. Died and buried with only five mourners in attendance. Edgar Allan Poe. And now you know the rest of the story.
0: Now, the rest of the story. Pete's group was finished. Pete knew it, the boys knew it. The only one who seemed uncertain on the subject was their agent, who now scrambled furiously to pick up the pieces from their latest and greatest failure. It had a dream audition for Decca Records. Most singing groups never see the inside of a recording studio, much less a studio that prestigious. Pete's agent had said, "Look, this is the big leagues. Give them a variety, some standards, some of your own stuff, too." So Pete and the boys gratefully obeyed. It had been a long, cold 10 hours in the van driving to the big city that New Year's Eve. They even got lost in a blizzard along the way, and that night after reaching their destination, Pete's group wondered about sightseeing in the snow, but all they could think about was their audition the following day and the huge career that would inevitably result from it. Pete and the boys belted 15 songs in the allotted hour on New Year's Day. Hiding their nervousness as best they could, they sang "The Sheik of Araby" and "September in the Rain," "Red Sails in the Sunset," "Until There Was You," and when the session was over, they left the studio more positive than ever that they were destined for greatness. The verdict from Decca Records came almost immediately thereafter, and the answer was no. Oh, there were reasons. Too many to enumerate. Among them, no talent, no originality, and groups like this are on the way out. Pete and the boys were at once brokenhearted and their agent said, "Don't worry, there must be a mistake." He was right. And they'd all made it together. And that's where you met Pete's agent, scrambled to pick up the pieces. He returned to Decca, demanded to meet with the head of the company's A&R department. He was shoved into a sales manager's office instead. "You got to reconsider my group," the agent pleaded. The answer was still no. "Give my boys a contract and I'll personally buy 3,000 copies of their first single," the agent. The answer was still no. It was at that moment that the agent realized that where Pete and the boys were concerned, the answer would always be no. But he couldn't tell him. Not yet. To make it look good, he must hit all of the other important recording companies first, Columbia, HMV, Phillips, Pi, and Pete's agent did, yet everywhere he went, the answer was always the same, and the answer was no. The disappointment was too much even for Pete himself. He left the group, and the dream died. Almost. For once upon a time on the last day of December in 1961, four youngsters piled into a van and plowed through a heavy snowstorm for the privilege of being supremely disappointed. But now, whenever you hear one of their songs, you may picture them roaming the frigid city streets on the brink of disillusionment. In those times before drummer Pete Best bade them goodbye and made way for Ringo. That's right. Decca, Columbia, HMV, Phillips, Dye, all of those big name recording companies unequivocally informed agent Brian Epstein that there was simply no future for a group called the Beatles. Only now you know the rest of the story. Now, the rest of the story. In 1964, the freighter Al Kuwait, all 2,700 tons of her, capsized, sank to the bottom of Kuwait Harbor. That nation's government might have left her there had she not been carrying a cargo of 6,000 sheep. And the fear was that the rotting carcasses would poison the harbor. So the shipping company must clean up its mess. But how? Nobody knew how. Until someone remembered Carl Kreuer. Now, Carl was a brilliant Danish inventor. A genius, some said. His inventions had earned him millions of dollars. His bicycle wheel rim linings, his various kitchen appliances, his non-skid highway surfacing, and all of the other profitable patentables on which his international reputation rested. So the Kuwaiti ship owners contacted Carl Kreuer. But the ordinarily indomitable intellect was uncharacteristically pessimistic. There was no way, I'm quoting him, to conduct such a cleanup operation underwater. Carl decided the freighter would first have to be raised to the surface. Well, the ship owners agreed, but they had tried all of the conventional methods of ship raising and all had failed. Carl said he'd think about it, and he thought about it. And now listen. Shortly thereafter, Carl dispatched a small vessel to Kuwait Harbor, a craft armed with a long injector hose and 30 billion pea-sized polystyrene pellets, hollow, air-sealed, super-buoyant plastic pellets, the theory being that if enough of these tiny plastic balls could be injected into the sunken ship's hull, the ship itself would become buoyant and float to the surface, and accordingly, Carl Kreuer's divers dove into Kuwait Harbor. They carried out his instructions, and what do you know? The plan worked. The sunken freighter was raised to an even keel. Carl's fee was quite impressive, but his accomplishment was even more impressive. So word got around, and off the coast of Greenland, a similar situation had occurred with a sunken steamer, and again the ship's owners called Carl, and again the ship was raised successfully, and even to this day, polystyrene pellets are used routinely to raise sunken ships which could not have been recovered 5 decades ago. And Carl Kreuer might really have gotten rich on that invention had he been able to patent it. But you see, Carl couldn't obtain a patent for a concept that was already in existence. I don't think I mentioned, did I, that Carl borrowed the hollow plastic pellet idea. He had read about it in a magazine about a sunken yacht which had thus been raised to the surface. That's right. Genius inventor, engineer Carl Kreuer, the great original mind, remembered reading about that operation in a 1949 publication. An engineering journal? Oh, no. A comic book. The science of rescuing sunken ships with a cargo comprised of enough ping pong balls was not in an engineering journal. It was in a comic book. And so the genius behind the genius of Carl Kreuer was Walt Disney's Donald Duck. And now you know the rest of the story.
2: Hello, Americans. I'm Paul Harvey, Jr. The British love their birds. Have been gazing lovingly at them through field glasses since the invention. Have fed them and nurtured them and encouraged them to flourish throughout their island country. Well, here's a new cause for British wildlife lovers. Save the Chiroptera. The flitting, high-roosting, insect-eating Chiroptera are waning in number, have been for some time, are threatened, say naturalists, with extinction in England. So now and there, it's Save the Chiroptera. British consciousness was thus raised in 1986, officially declared National Chiroptera Year in Great Britain. It was then that conservationists began educating the public regarding the plight of these creatures. British media eagerly cooperated. The first 6 months of the year witnessed 10,643 column inches printed on the subject, Save the Chiroptera. All 15 varieties of Britain's Chiroptera are voracious insect eaters. The tiny pipistrelle, for example, weighs as little as 10 paper clips and yet can consume 3,000 gnats a night. What is threatening the Chiroptera? Well, for one, modern farming methods have reduced insect populations, thereby cutting into the food supply. Building development frightens them away, destroys their roosting areas. And of course, there are myriad other environmental hazards, such as the chemicals sprayed by roof timber treatment firms, which have poisoned innumerable Chiroptera. But now the battle cry in Britain is Save the Chiroptera. In fact, a brand new Chiroptera protection law in that country makes it a crime to harass the creatures in any way. Currently, there are 60-some Chiroptera conservation groups in the United Kingdom alone. International Wildlife Magazine has joined the Chiroptera cheerleaders, but this is the rest of the story. Not all in England are sympathetic to this new conservation crusade. Author Auburn Waugh says there ought to be a law against saving the Chiroptera. There are Chiroptera roosting in St. James Church, too, and the church organist is complaining that he cannot tell the black keys from the white ones because of the ceaseless rain of Chiroptera droppings. But when the caretaker of St. James placed a stuffed owl on a windowsill, attempting to frighten away the Chiroptera, he was reprimanded for illegally annoying the roosting creatures. So the champions of Chiroptera appear to be winning battles and converts nationwide. Britain's Concrete Pipe Association was recently persuaded to donate 15 feet of 6-foot diameter pipe, the ends closed off with iron grillwork, as a permanent and safe corner of Kent, which the Chiroptera can call their own. And did I mention, in case you were wondering, the name Chiroptera in Greek means hand, wings. It's the formal zoological term for the animals so long identified with dark caves and horror movies and suspected of rabies. I said animals, not birds. For the traditionally despised creatures whose PR problem the British are now seeking to solve, even to the point of making them pets, are bats. Save the bats. Save the bats. And now, you know the rest of the story.
0: Now, the rest of the story. Anybody who knows anything about golf knows Johnny Miller. In the early 1970s, he was the young phenom storming the ramparts of the established Lords, Palmer, Nicklaus, Trevino. But you may wonder why I'm even telling you about these incidental occurrences in the middle of an unquestionably unextraordinary tournament for 26-year-old Johnny Miller. After all, he was not playing his best, far from it. I mean, what did he shoot, 76 in the third round? May sound pretty good to you and me, but for a tour pro in a tournament? Oh, no. So Johnny shot 76 on a day the course was playing easy and everybody else was going low. And that put him in a four-way tie for 13th behind a dozen of the greatest players anywhere, including Palmer and Nicklaus. Now, if there's anything funny about this, it's that starting Monday, that's 5 days previous, there'd been a psychic following Johnny Miller around. And every day she'd say, "Ooh, I predict things, and I'm never wrong, and you, young man, are going to win this tournament."
3: Well, after that third round, 76, the Swami was nowhere to be found. I mean, vanished, gone. And, of course, Johnny's thinking, well, that's the end of that. But guess what? Sunday morning, he gets this letter. The postmark says it's from someplace in Iowa, but there's no signature, no return address. And the letter says, you are going to win. Well, Johnny knows he's not, but now he's starting to get creeped out by all this psychic business. And on the subject of getting creeped out, he was not finished. He went to the practice tee to warm up for the last round of the tournament, and he's got about five balls to go when he hears a voice. There's nobody nearby, but this voice somehow speaks to Johnny Miller out of the blue, and it says, open your stance way up, way open. Well, of course, Johnny knows what that setup means, but he's thinking, I don't want to do that, certainly not way open. But the voice speaks again, way open. So Johnny says to himself, what the heck? I mean, it's not as though he has a chance of winning. So he goes out to the first tee, makes his drive, birdies the first hole, and the second, and the third, and the fourth. All day he misses only one fairway, and he hits every green, shoots 63. Now, golfers disagree on everything, but there's one thing on which most concur. That 63 by Johnny Miller constitutes the finest round of golf in major championship history. And yes, I said major championship. That was the 1973 U.S. Open at Oakmont. Of course, when the Open returned to Oakmont last weekend, Johnny Miller was in the broadcast booth. So he was asked often about that greatest win ever back in 73. But his short answer was always the same. It was meant to be. And you know what he meant. Because now you know the rest of the story.
4: The rest of the story. 1883. That was Josh Tatum's lucky year. The year of the Liberty Head Nickel. When Josh first saw the newly issued coin, he couldn't believe it. Except for its color, it might easily have been mistaken for $5. It was approximately the same size. The word cents, C-E-N-T-S, was nowhere on the nickel. On the reverse side, there was only a large Roman numeral 5. Both coin faces were remarkably similar, each bearing a woman's head wearing a Liberty headpiece. So, the color principal distinguishing factor between 5 cents worth of metal and $5 worth. Well, that challenge was too enticing to pass up. Josh took the new nickel to a jeweler friend in Boston. The jeweler just happened to have a gold plating machine. They gold plated one of the new nickels, and the result was astonishing. Even its weight was now more impressively similar to that of a $5 gold piece. Josh requested 1,000 gold-plated nickels from his jeweler friend, and when he received them, he hit the streets. The first victim was a tobacconist, from whom Josh purchased a 5-cent cigar. Josh simply presented a plated nickel, and the man behind the counter promptly gave him $4.95 in change. Wow, the scheme had worked. With a little effort and even less expense, Josh Tatum had increased the value of the common nickel 100 times. Triumphantly, he took the remaining gilded nickels on a tour of the town. A week later, he'd netted $950. That was quite a sum a century ago. And while Josh had been making change, his jeweler friend had been busy plating more nickels, 5,000 more. So Josh took those, made another even more lucrative excursion. This one through the towns between Boston and New York. Occasionally, a sharp-eyed shopkeeper would grow suspicious, and yet the current date on the coin suggested that the United States Mint had issued a slightly variant design. Josh was not caught until one day. After the story hit the papers, hundreds of Josh's victims stepped forward to accuse him. Although at the trial, as each witness was cross-examined, none who claimed to have been cheated, not one said that Josh had ever actually asked for change. He had merely produced the gilded nickels. He had received change without requesting it, and therefore it was ruled that the victims had actually swindled themselves. Oh, yes. You see, Josh could not have asked for change. He could not. Josh was a deaf mute, and since there was no law against plating nickels, Josh went free. All your life you've heard the slang phrase, you're joshing. People will say, when they think you've been making fun of them, trying to fool them, you're joshing. Well, that was originally inspired by the clever deception of Josh Tatum. At least that's what legend says. I don't know for sure about that. I know for sure about this. Everyone who knows that it's against the law to deface American coins now knows the case which inspired that law. That is the rest of the story.
5: Now, the rest of the story. Eric Weiss was in some ways an unlikely addition to the illustrious list of pioneer aviators. Well, during his ocean voyage to Australia, he got so seasick so often that he lost 28 pounds. But flying was different somehow, Eric explained. In the sky, he felt relaxed and free, and so he journeyed to the continent down under in his Voisin biplane, disassembled in crates in the ship's cargo hold, for the purpose of flying over Australian soil, which none had ever done before. The Wisconsin-born pilot arrived in Port Greene and Wobbly February 6, 1910. New aviation records were being set almost daily, it seemed, so there was no time to lose. The nearest open space suitable for an airfield was at Digger's Rest, a grassy wilderness 20 miles from Melbourne. Eric and his mechanic Antonio Brasek carted their aircraft components to the site and erected a 40-foot square tent to serve as a hangar. While they waited for the weather to clear, Brasek assembled and engine-tested Eric's biplane. But already, competing pilots were breathing down their necks. Now remember, there were only about 24 aviators in the entire world to that point, a mere 6 years and a few weeks past Orville Wright's historic flight. But out there at Digger's Rest in another part of the field was Melbourne native Ralph C. Banks revving up his imported Wright Brothers-style aircraft, also yearning for the title of first to fly in Australia, and reportedly on his way, was Belgian birdman Charles Vanderborn. And at the same time, 500 miles to the northwest, near Sydney, was a 20-year-old pilot named Fred Coustance preparing to take off in his Blériot monoplane. So Eric and his mechanic fine-tuned and fretted and watched the glowering sky for a patch of blue through which to fly. And on March 18, the clouds broke and the wind calmed to a whisper. And 35-year-old Eric Weiss climbed between the wing struts, positioned his goggles, and roared off into the annals of aviation history. He made three flights with a dozen spectators witnessing that day, the first only 1 minute in duration and 25 feet in the air, but the second covered more than a mile. And the third, most spectacular of all, and about 3.5 minutes long, was a circle of more than 2 miles, reaching an altitude of approximately 100 feet. The following day, Eric returned, and with more than 100 witnesses this time, he soared higher and farther than he'd ever imagined he might. But as you reflect on the aeronautical achievements of which you were utterly unaware until today, you will always remember two things. First, that pilot Eric Weiss, in order to make the daily trip to and from that distant airfield, was forced to learn something he'd never gotten around to. That's right. The daredevil of Digger's Rest had to learn to drive a car. Oh, and one thing more. Eric Weiss, already renowned as an escape artist, in March of 1910 performed the greatest escape of all when he escaped your attention as a pioneer aviator, the first pilot ever to fly over Australia. Of course, you know Eric Weiss by the name he preferred. Harry Houdini. Only now, you know the rest of the story. Now, the rest of the story. Bob was born in Brooklyn, New York, but as early as he could remember, his fondest desire was to explore the frozen north. He answered the call of the wild when he was still a young man, headed into the wastelands with his Arctic gear and his indomitable adventurer spirit. Now, off the northern coast of Newfoundland, across the Strait of Belle Isle, and on for nearly 700 miles are the highlands of Labrador. Labrador Peninsula extends into the North Waters, separating Hudson Bay from the Atlantic Ocean. 530,000 square miles of deep freeze. Well, that region held a tremendous fascination for young explorers, and no less for a young explorer named Bob. In 1914, he joined an expedition into Labrador under the auspices of the U.S. Geographic Service. The purpose of the expedition was to survey wildlife, to describe the fish and game in that frigid locale. That first winter was cold for anywhere in the world, 50 below on a moderate day. The natives' food supply, Bob observed, was rather limited. The only fresh vegetables had to arrive by ship. That left caribou meat and fish. Bob was intrigued by the natives' ice fishing and how a fish first exposed to the Arctic air would be frozen stiff the moment it was pulled from the water. And what impressed Bob even more was that after the catch had been stored and later thawed, sometimes months later, some of those fish were still alive. Bob stayed with the Labrador expedition for 3 years, but he never forgot the remarkable natural way in which the native fishermen preserved their catch. In 1917, Bob was back home in the States, and you know what he did? He began experimenting on his own with that unusual food preservation process, difficult as it was without the aid of Arctic air. And in 1924, Bob was in business for himself. The General Seafoods Company, he called it. And though he packed and sold thousands of pounds of frozen fish a year, the company's primary purpose was research and development. In 5 years, Bob sold the rights to his now perfected freezing process to the newly formed General Foods Corporation for $22 million. Because Bob, the rugged explorer of the Northlands, had rediscovered what the natives of Labrador had known all along, that quick freezing, the sudden exposure of meats and fruits and vegetables to intense cold, preserves as through no other method the original texture and flavor and nutritional value of the food. So it was Bob who introduced fresh frozen food to the civilized world. And he left us with something else, you know, his name. You see, the Brooklyn boy who answered the beckoning northern wilderness, the youthful adventurer perplexed by a month's frozen fish that came back to life. He was called Bob by his friends. But you remember him as Clarence Birdseye. Only now, you know the rest of the story.
0: Now, the rest of the story. Roger Williams, founder of Rhode Island Colony, been called the greatest American of the 17th century. His promotion of religious freedom has been praised for going on 400 years. On Prospect Terrace in Providence, he is honored by a statue, but he is most appropriately memorialized otherwise. When Roger Williams died in the spring of 1683, he was buried in his own backyard. He had chosen the very spot. The service included martial honors, saluting muskets. The occasion was long remembered, but the precise gravesite of Roger Williams was not. Can you imagine that? Well, in 1771, a citizens' committee was formed in Providence for the purpose of rediscovering Williams' grave and erecting an appropriate monument. The Revolutionary War interrupted their plans, of course, and the war came and went, and so did most of another century. But just when it seemed that Rhode Island's founder had been forgotten, one man remembered. And he was a prominent citizen and a direct descendant of Roger Williams. His name was Stephen Randall. He picked up where the Providence Town Fathers had left off almost 100 years before. His illustrious ancestor had made two significant contributions to be resting in such an insignificant grave. So, in March of 1860 was the solemn exhumation begun. Randall and several other community leaders served as witnesses to the historic event. The actual work was done by a team of excavators under the guidance of two experienced superintendents of public burial grounds. They proceeded, as archaeologists might. At a depth of 5 feet, they unearthed a rusty coffin lid hinge. Inches below that were corroded nails with large flat heads, and then pieces of wood. Finally, at the bottom of the grave, the distinct outline of the coffin of Roger Williams. But of Williams himself, nothing was found. Nope, no bones, no hair, nothing. But something else had taken place. Disbelieving, the diggers dug deeper, but Roger Williams was gone, and yet the very position he had occupied was occupied. Because, you see, the root of a nearby apple tree had apparently entered Williams' coffin, had come in contact with the great man's skull, seeking nourishment from the minerals of his remains. That root had progressed downward, hear this carefully, hugging the contours of Williams's corpse until all that was left of him was a wooden ghost, his image as defined by the tree root itself. The remarkable root sculpture was removed from its resting place. It has been carefully preserved ever since by the Rhode Island Historical Society. Each generation for most of 150 years has studied it in amazement. Is that not Roger Williams' most significant, magnificent memorial? The tribute of an apple tree, a sculpture by the loving hands of nature, speaking to posterity in utterly eloquent silence. If so, at least you know the rest of the story.
5: Now, the rest of the story. It's election season at Dartmouth College. Two young men are prime candidates for class president. Let's look at one of them. Husky, good-looking, wavy brown hair, blue-gray eyes, a confident smile. He's getting up to make a speech before his classmates. Because what he says will surely influence the election's outcome, his words have been carefully thought out and typewritten, and now he begins. But a minute or so into his speech, trouble! He reads an uncorrected typing error as written, no one seems to notice, but then he gets lost, can't find his way back in the script. If the fresh supply of adrenaline in the young man's bloodstream would allow his life to flash before his eyes, this is what he would see. Scene one. Small boy at the family dinner table. He's naturally left-handed, but Daddy, attempting to rectify what he considers his son's aberration, has attached a rubber band to the boy's left wrist and a long string to the rubber band. Daddy will give the string a sharp tug should it appear that the youngster is using his left hand as the dominant one. Scene two. The boy is older now, 12. He has chronic indigestion, doubtless exacerbated by uncomfortable ambidexterity. Writing a letter, he spells measles, M-E-A-L-E-S-S. All the letters are there, just in the wrong order. Scene three, in school, the youngster is discovered to have a severe learning disability. Reading is slow, arduous. His eyes rearrange letters and numerals on a printed page. He perceives 42 as 24 and so on. Scene four, his grades are barely adequate for acceptance at Dartmouth College. Compensating for his learning disability, he's developed an outgoing personality, but his college grades are still less than favorable. And that brings us to where we left him, mustering his courage, running for class president, stumbling through a speech. The election, though he lost. What is it, anyway, that makes reading such an agonizing process, that makes the eyes juxtapose letters and numerals for youngsters and for many adults? Well, we still don't know exactly what causes it, but at least now we have a name for it, dyslexia. And for a left-handed child who is also dyslexic, attempting to make him or her right-handed would only add to the confusion.
3: So you understand why this particular little boy grew up confused. All his life, correct spelling would be a complete mystery. All his life, reading would be a torturous chore. And one thing more, he learned eventually, in order to make an effective speech, he would have to memorize it. Oh, and remember that time he ran for class president at Dartmouth and lost? Well, he ran again and lost again. In fact, the highest student office he ever held at Dartmouth College was class vice president. Two tries for president and settled for vice president? Sounds familiar. You see, the dyslexic youngster who became an extrovert to compensate for his secret anguish, why, he was also a perennial seeker of our nation's presidency. Who settled for becoming 41st Vice President of the United States, Nelson Rockefeller? Only now, you know the rest of the story.

Now, the rest of the story. Once upon a time, there was a fantasy land, a place of real people who kept reality at bay. For 150 years, the natives lived under a happy delusion in a dream world all their own. And their delusion was that they belonged to the United States of America. They thought their homeland was one of the United States. Of course, it wasn't. But you're not going to believe the extent to which their assumption governed their actions. The magnificent fantasy began shortly after the turn of the 19th century, not all that long after the American Revolution. The world was filled with talk of our brave new society in North America. And if many peoples throughout the globe secretly wished to be a part of that dream, no people wished so hard as these. They held their own elections for presidents of the United States, insisting that their votes be tallied and recorded. And imagine, even when the candidates they chose lost in the real U.S. elections, they cheerfully supported whomever the real U.S. citizens had put in office. Each president, as far as they were concerned, became their president. They also voted on constitutional amendments as each arose. They adopted and observed U.S. national holidays, such as the 4th of July. And when the United States became disunited and fell into civil war, this dream world we're talking about decided that they belonged to the North, and they actually sent soldiers to support the Union cause. Can you believe that? And more years passed, and the real Congress legislated, and the little world apart dutifully followed the laws of the United States. When it was deemed that U.S. citizens would render taxes on their income, this fantasy land offered similar donations to the United States government in currency called dollars and cents. Then came World War I, and once more the natives of this neutral territory forfeited their neutrality to fight alongside U.S. soldiers. And when the war was won, they returned to their homeland and celebrated as though the victory had been theirs. Then World War II came, and the same. But then one day, someone inside the make-believe boundaries of this little world draped in dreams learned the truth. His homeland was not, and never had been, one of the United States. And he told his countrymen. And in that sad hour of awakening, there followed an understandable despair. While faithfully observing and serving all those years, a century and a half, why had they not been told? But then a curious thing happened. In true fairy tale tradition, the cry of those people

0: In 1903, Congress approved Ohio's constitution and its boundaries. They just forgot to adopt the resolution. Only now you know the rest of the story.
1: Now, the rest of the story. Once upon a time, there was a fair-haired farm boy named Jim who had 25 cats. Most of them lived out in the barn and chased mice. A few were beloved house pets. All of them had names. Jim's cats were more than farm animals, you see. They were family. Each was distinctly recognizable, not only by appearance, but by personality. Each had its own habits and quirks, its own needs and sensitivities. Jim found something to love in every one of them, and each in its own way returned the affection. Since infancy, Jim was plagued with severe asthma. It almost killed him when he was 9. The chronic illness kept him in bed a lot, but Jim's frequent confinement never became impossibly lonely, for there was always at least one cat nearby, one little whiskered, wide-eyed friend who seemed somehow to understand. These were the memories that Jim took with him from the family farm near Fairmount, Indiana, into adulthood, into a $1.60 an hour agency job. And one day he fell in love. Her name was Carolyn. She was pretty and she was fun. He proposed, she accepted, and one evening after they were married, Jim learned the rest of the story. The couple was visiting a friend's house for the first time. They were greeted at the door. 5 minutes later, Carolyn's eyes suddenly became teary and red. Jim, puzzled and concerned, asked what was wrong. By then, his bride was scratching and sneezing. She turned to their host. "You have a cat," she declared. Well, in fact, he did not. And furthermore, he had had no pets in the past 2 years that he had owned the house. "What about the previous owners?" Carolyn insisted. The gentleman thought for a moment. "Why, yes, in fact, they had had several cats." Jim was astounded. He had never even suspected his wife's allergy, much less the incredible acuteness of it. Now, what was he to do? He had loved cats since childhood. He had hoped to have pet cats again someday. Now he could not even go near a cat for fear of sending his dear Carolyn into a sneezing fit. Over the years which followed, Jim tried his best to be considerate. He visited cat owners and cuddled their pets, always alone. Then, returning to his own home, he would head straight for the laundry room and remove all of his clothing, including his socks, toss everything in the washing machine, then take a shower, washing even his hair. All this Jim did for the love of Carolyn. And yet he continued to seek a more satisfying solution to their dilemma. And then at last Jim created for himself a paper pet. A paper pet. A cat made of paper and ink and memories. And wife Carolyn was not allergic to him, for Jim, the fair-haired Indiana farm boy, who grew up loving cats by the dozens, the frustrated husband whose wife's allergy ensured a catless marriage, he, Jim Davis, at least partly solved that problem, and in the process bestowed upon the rest of us an unforgettable funny paper feline. You may have wondered how life began for a sarcastic, overstuffed, lazy, lovable cat named Garfield. Well, now you know the rest of the story. Now, the rest of the story. And you and I are going to visit a period of lawlessness in Chicago's history, remarkable even for that raucous, rough-and-tumble town. In fact, Chicago's mayor was facing the toughest decision that a civic leader of his rank can make, although he hardly had a choice. It was either hand over his city to the hooligans or tell his policemen, shoot to kill. And that is what the mayor did. Anyone you catch in the act of arson, he ordered, shoot to kill. Well, the police followed those orders dramatically. There was much shooting, much killing. There was also much arson, more than the newspapers could ever have reported and still have space left for the obituaries. A plague of purposeful fire-starting. Incendiarism, as it's called, and a plague such as Chicago had never seen. So, the order sustained, shoot to kill. A young boy was seen setting fire to a building on 32nd Street. He was shot, died instantly.

Not far away on the corner of 32nd and State, another firebug was discovered torching a building. He, too, was shot dead. And then there were two men attempting to torch a Jesuit church on the west side. They were not shot fleeing. They were stood up against a wall and gunned down, St. Valentine's Day massacre style. Only a handful of instances amid the officially innumerable. And the mayor remained confident that his shoot-to-kill policy was justified, inasmuch as an arsonist is a potential murderer. But in spite of that ultimately harsh response, the incendiarism continued for days, and finally Chicago's mayor threw up his hands. Law enforcement officials could not shoot to kill fast enough to stop the firebugs. They would need the support of a national military force. Well, Illinois' governor learned that the mayor of Chicago had turned his town over to the army, the federal army. He, the governor, was furious. The state could take care of its own problems, the governor says. But nobody wonders, could anything but federal martial law have held Chicago together through that most trying time in the turbulent city's history? You may have been reminded of this retelling of Mayor Daley's Chicago when the father of the current mayor, what had it been 40 years ago now, when he, in the wake of riots, ordered shoot to kill any arsonist, remember? But the mayor you've just met was Chicago's mayor 140 years ago. Mayor Mason, who faced that city's most extensive ever outbreak of arson. And what triggered it is most amazing of all. You remember the Great Chicago Fire of 1871. A blaze so devastating that it left only a handful of structures standing. Well, it was in the immediate aftermath, after that conflagration had diminished thousands of acres to smoldering rubble, it was after that that hysterical survivors, men and women, even children, took to the streets of Chicago for days on end, day after day, night after night, madly and inexplicably setting fire to the few pathetic buildings that remained. And though we cannot imagine why, at least now, history knows the rest of the story.

0: Speak up, because you can. 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
0: opinions, creativity. 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

0: 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Johannesburg, Cape Town, London, Paris, Sydney, Tokyo, Beijing, Seoul, Amsterdam, Antwerp, Brussels, Madrid, Guadalajara, Havana, Hamburg, Vienna, Montreal, Toronto, Vancouver, Boise, Martinsburg, Winchester, Rochester, Hagerstown, Chambersburg, Charlestown, Berkeley Springs, Leesburg, Fairfax, Baltimore, Washington, Harrisburg, Philadelphia, Pittsburgh, Canton, Cleveland, Columbus, Michiana, Detroit, Milwaukee, Buffalo, Fort Lauderdale, Miami, the Palm Beaches, Fort Wayne, Port St. Lucie, Myrtle Beach, Charlotte, Wilmington, Jacksonville, Dallas, Lubbock, Los Angeles, Sacramento, Seattle, Honolulu, Nashville, Beaumont, Port Arthur, New Orleans, Baton Rouge, Columbus, Birmingham, Minneapolis, Chicago, Boston, Austin, Corpus Christi, Denver, San Francisco, Gotham City. Wherever you are in the world, the AOW Radio Network is there, giving you variety without limits.
1: Hey, yo, one more time, take two. Check it out, man. The one and only.

The rest of the story. His name was Edward Everett. In his day, America's foremost orator. Once a noted Boston minister and professor of Greek, Everett subsequently became president of Harvard, governor of Massachusetts, United States senator, minister to England, secretary of state. But of all of his political and scholarly achievements, Edward Everett was best known, best loved, most respected for his oratory. At public speaking, my, he was the craftsman's craftsman, sometimes devoting months of preparation to a single speech. For Everett, a 100-page oration was nothing. Yet there was no record of his ever having referred to as much as a single note. And more than his words were memorized, for every emphasis, every pause, every gesture was well-rehearsed, dependable, flawless. He had appeared to speak under every prestigious circumstance. His oratory in Washington had been repeated 100 times throughout the country. The monies from his speeches frequently went to philanthropies. So in many ways, the oration he was scheduled to speak in Pennsylvania on October 23 would be just one more speech. The organizers of the dedicatory ceremony, in order to meet Everett's convenience, postponed the occasion for almost a month. And when at last a date was set and Everett arrived in town, pandemonium. A superstar was in their midst. He'd come 3 days early to study the area, to get the feel of it. A number of news sources kept him abreast of current events so that the references in his speech would be accurate and up to the moment. And up to that moment, he was revising his manuscript, scrupulously editing and juxtaposing paragraphs. Endlessly, tirelessly, he rehearsed, bracketed portions for omission. He had timed his delivery to accommodate a specific 2 hours. Now all was in readiness, and when he rose to the platform, a deafening eruption of applause. And when he began, and throughout his oration, a near reverent silence. His mind and utterance moved deftly from thought to thought, each sentence perfectly balanced. His white hair, his erect form, his graceful pose, his faultless gesticulation, his becoming attire and his poise, his self-control, his clear voice and his knowledge, his precision and oratorical power, all of these combined to weave a spell about the audience, to mesmerize them, to hold them. And then it was over. 1 hour and 57 totally memorized minutes. And the ovation was tremendous. The incomparable Edward Everett had done it again. Now, there was another speaker that afternoon. Having not been officially invited to attend the ceremony, much less to speak, his presence, his smattering dedicatory remarks, were greeted with indifference. Following a tolerant rustle of applause, many privately expressed disappointment. Some expressed it publicly. In fact, this second-string speaker knew that he had failed. He had been outclassed by Edward Everett's stunning oratory on that Thursday afternoon so long ago. You see, the squeaky-voiced speaker, who was forced to follow Everett's eloquent act, was President Abraham Lincoln. But because he, Lincoln, also spoke that afternoon, Edward Everett's oratory was not the only Gettysburg address. And now you know the rest of the story. Now, the rest of the story. Joseph's tragic illness was insidious in its onset, like some wary predator patiently stalking him from the shadows. So quietly did it creep up on him, in fact, that what may have been its first symptoms may also have been utterly unrelated. For example, Joseph had fallen mysteriously ill while in the army. Doctors had feared, but had never confirmed, tuberculosis. Was that perhaps the edge of the dark shadow that one day would engulf him? For indeed, the years that followed were plagued by insomnia, by depression, and then after more than a dozen years had passed, Joseph grew forgetful, alarmingly so at times. And then came the tragic accident. He was in Paris on business. The taxicab in which he was riding collided with another cab. A couple of teeth were knocked out. There were a number of bumps and bruises. Whatever the accident's effect on what ailed Joseph otherwise, it undoubtedly did him no good, for from then on his health began to deteriorate noticeably. Aphasia, or ataxia, the doctors called it, but this is the rest of the story. There was nothing at all wrong with the thinking part of Joseph's mind. It was the doing part that was gradually slipping away. His thoughts were as lucid as ever, perhaps even more so, it seemed at times. But when it came to expressing those thoughts, everything went blank. A letter of 50 words, for example, once took him 8 days to write. He knew what he wanted to say. He simply could

0: had known that he would never recover from whatever it was that hunted him down. Often when asked what he was doing, he would say, I'm waiting. And yet the tragedy for the rest of us lies in what Joseph might have been doing during the last 5 years of his life. For the great torment of that unproductive, interminable time was the music that whirled and danced in Joseph's mind, soaring strains and haunting refrains from an orchestra only he could hear, playing melodies and harmonies only he knew, which persistently vanished whenever he attempted to write them down or sing them or play them on the piano. No. For the Joseph the world knows, Joseph Maurice Ravel. Ravel is remembered along with Claude Debussy as one of the two most important composers in all French history, as creator of the playful Joudot and the menacing Gaspard de la Nuit, and the lyrical Veloz and the breathtaking Bolero. But now I think you will never forget that during the years which might have produced Ravel's most mature, most magnificent, most significant music, that very music remained a prisoner in the master's brilliant brain, fully developed and composed, yet never to be shared. An untold wealth of unsung songs and symphonies submerged in a sea of silence. That is the rest of the story.
1: Now, the rest of the story. It was once believed that King Charles I of England had his chef put to death simply to prevent him from divulging the royal recipe. Well, in fact, the recipe was a closely guarded secret, and the dish was perhaps Charles's favorite food, and the king was determined that it be served only at the royal table. However, there's now evidence that the king's chef not only outlived his employer, but subsequently sold the royal recipe for a handsome sum to a group of French restaurateurs. Apparently the chef, a Frenchman named Girard Tissin, had been awarded a pension of £20 annually on the condition that he would not reveal the secret recipe. Of course, King Charles I was himself beheaded in 1649, so after that, Tissin no longer felt obligated to maintain his secrecy. But you know what? That dish was so difficult to prepare that it remained a food which only the wealthy could afford to enjoy. You know what else? Charles's chef did not invent it. Some have traced a primitive form of it back to ancient China as early as 1,000 years B.C. And though it seems the Chinese did have a hand in it, the first reliable record of its existence is dated 62 A.D. That was during the reign of Roman Emperor Nero. So the dish made it to Europe, but a curious thing, the recipe was lost during the Dark Ages. In fact, it would not be mentioned in historical records there for another 1,000 years. But late in the 13th century, when Marco Polo returned from his trip to the Orient, he brought the recipe back with him. And then Catherine de' Medici married the Duke of Orléans, who was destined to become the King of France. And during each of the 34 days of Catherine's wedding celebration, that delicacy was served. So the dish found its way north to France, and 100 years later, from there to England, by way of the French chef employed by England's King Charles I, you're acquainted with them. And finally, the big secret got out. In 1700, an anonymous 84-page, well, I guess you'd have called it a cookbook, appeared. But that weighty work was devoted exclusively to the preparation of that one dish. So it had gone public for good. Everybody had to have some, and there was never enough. Composer Ludwig van Beethoven complained of a shortage in 1794. President George Washington had special equipment installed in his home at Mount Vernon. Not one, but two devices especially designed for the preparation of that delicacy. Eventually, it would appear prominently on banquet menus at the White House itself, and by now, maybe you've guessed. You see, the ambrosia once relished by Emperor Nero, the secret recipe once lost in Europe for 1,000 years, only to be reintroduced by Marco Polo, the savory dish jealously guarded by King Charles I of England, the food only recently available in summer, the time of year during which

0: you crave it most, well, the makings of that dish once had to be brought down from the mountains by servants of the king, because, of course, it's ice cream. Only now, you know the rest of the story. Now, the rest of the story. During the Civil War, when the North had the most to lose, a crucial decision was made to attack the Deep South by way of the Tennessee Valley. And the plan worked. And for that winning strategy, the history books credit Ben Wade, chairman of the Committee on the Conduct of the War. But the credit is misplaced. Now, on another front, the capture of Vicksburg seemed an impossible objective for the Union Army. Because Vicksburg was a river port, an attack from the water was seriously considered. But in the end, Vicksburg fell by a land attack, and Grant was praised for the plan. But again, someone else deserved it. In fact, a great many successful Civil War strategies were conceived by an unsung strategist, a civilian advisor whom President Lincoln kept in the closet. A Southerner. You see, the summer of 1861 was a difficult season for the Union Army, and by November, the Confederacy's defensive position was superb. The North was in big trouble. And it was then that President Lincoln enlisted the aid of an old friend, a Southerner whose sympathies rested with the North and who would serve the Union as war counselor. Evaluating the North's desperate situation, the advisor rejected the Mississippi River as an avenue of attack, too heavily fortified. On the other hand, it appeared Confederate Fort Henry along the Tennessee River had dropped its guard, so the Tennessee Valley seemed to be the South's Achilles heel. The plan? Use the Tennessee River as a means of reaching the vital Memphis and Charleston Railroad. Well, the tactician apprised Lincoln, and Lincoln informed Ben Wade with a warning that the advice had come from outside the military. But Wade could not have cared less. The Tennessee River plan must be implemented immediately, he told the president. And it was. And just as the secret advisor had predicted, Fort Henry was taken, and the railway connections were attacked, and the Union Army enjoyed triumph after triumph. Likewise, when the capture of Vicksburg seemed impossible, this civilian strategist mapped out a detailed land campaign. And the campaign was realized in 1863, and Vicksburg was won for the North. Such specific advice was offered throughout the war, and as far as we know, it was always correct, even though the president's informant had neither field experience in the military nor access to inside Confederate information. And something else. That invaluable assistant to the Union cause received none of the much-deserved credit while the war was on. And when it was over, and a bill was introduced in Congress that would award compensation for Lincoln's tactician, that bill was defeated. So the brilliant advisor, hailed by Secretary of War Stanton as the one who, quote, did the great work that made the others famous, was left with little applause, no money, than to spend the last years of life paralyzed and supported by a relative. So what was it that Congress was reluctant to recognize? That a technically unqualified civilian had outmaneuvered the military? Or that a born Southerner had saved the North? Or was it this? That what the Union's best men could not accomplish was accomplished by a woman, Anna Ella Carroll. Now, you know the rest of the story.
1: Now, the rest of the story. Once upon a time, there was a French pharmacist. His name was Hippolyte Mage. He was clever indeed. But not even he realized how clever. Nor could he have possibly predicted the raging controversy which he was about to inspire. For Mage, the pharmacist, was on the verge of creating a monster, a substance that would seem to addict generations to come. Hippolyte Mage was born in the autumn of 1817 in an ancient town in eastern Provence. He became a pharmacist while still a young man, encouraged by the fact that all of the country's great achievements in chemistry were made through the profession a pharmacy. Well, soon Meij's own discoveries were earning him awards, even recognition by the National Academy of Science. And then was offered a prize for an outstanding accomplishment in chemistry, offered by none other than Emperor Louis Napoleon III himself. And Meij was determined to win that prize. He experimented, he concocted, he blended, he discarded, he restarted, until at last in the summer of 1869, he succeeded. And on July 17, the award of Emperor Napoleon was bestowed upon him. The award of the Emperor. It seemed to such an innocuous invention at the time, and yet Meij would die in obscurity before learning the truth that, as did legendary Pandora, he had opened a box full of demons that would eventually play havoc with the world. The substance he had conjured for Napoleon could hardly be kept secret, and America discovered it in the early 1870s. As the French, the Americans were at first unaware that Meij had unleashed a monster. The rights for manufacturing the substance were acquired. Production did begin. In no time, the United States had welcomed to its economy a brand new multi-million-dollar business. Then gradually folks sobered up. Some of them got angry. Here and there, decent people demonstrated against the evil in their midst. Author Mark Twain lent his fame to the fight. There was militancy, followed by prohibition, first in New York, then in half a dozen other states, then in half a dozen more. Slowly it became a crime to manufacture, to sell, or to possess, with intent to sell, the substance wrought by a French pharmacist in 1869. By the turn of the century, both Congress and the United States Supreme Court had gotten into the act, and still the battle raged. By 1902, 32 states, 80% of the nation's population, had fallen under various versions of the ban, and the controversy continued, although after the Second World War it waned until 1970, when the last legal restrictions fell by the wayside. And yet there was an era in American history during which the French concoction was considered an evil, and was fought ferociously by the dairy industry. For as late as 1967, you were forbidden to color it yellow in Wisconsin. And as late as 1970, there were still five states which inappropriately, prejudicially taxed margarine. Margarine! And now you know the rest of the story.
2: Yeah. Right here.

Now, the rest of the story. It was midnight, almost precisely midnight, when the little girl rushed into her parents' room, shook her father awake. He, the vicar of Epworth, rubbing his eyes, asked what was the matter. The distraught child answered in gasping, fragmented phrases that sparks and cinders were showering down from the ceiling over her bed. Indeed, the rectory was on fire. The vicar gathered his wife, the rest of his children, as quickly as he could, hurried him down the blazing staircase out into the yard. Only then did he realize that one small son was missing. The vicar bounded back into the rectory, but the fiery staircase collapsed under him. Barely escaping the conflagration, he staggered outside once more. And there he fell to his knees, praying that the little boy's death would at least come swiftly. But then somebody in the swelling crowd of onlookers spotted the child in a second-story window. So one man stood on the shoulders of another man and reached upward and pulled the vicar's son to safety just as the roof collapsed in flames. By the first light of morning, the fire was out. The rectory lay in smoking ruin. The vicar shuffled among the ashes of what had been his home and his earthly belongings, realizing sadly the cause of what had happened. An accident? Of course not. No, no. You see, the vicar had angered many of his parishioners by condemning their failings from the pulpit and by sympathizing with an unpopular candidate in a recent election. In any case, threats had been made, followed by some violence to the vicar's livestock and even to his pet dog. So, the fire this night passed was surely perpetrated by local enemies. The question remained, where was the vicar to go from here? And he asked himself this. In fact, his foot kicked something solid in the sooty debris, the scorched remnants of his treasured Bible. He picked it up, and he tenderly opened it. Only one verse was legible on the page before him, and there in the breaking dawn he whispered those words, "Go, sell all that thou hast, take up thy cross, and follow me." Well, in that instant, the vicar of Epworth decided what he must do. He must rebuild his home, and if thugs burned it again, he must rebuild it again, but he must never allow those who hated him to drive him from those who needed him, and he never did. Even though his trials were far from over, even though the following year he was imprisoned for debt, the vicar of Epworth maintained his devotion to all in need and his fierce optimism and, yes, even his sense of humor. The vicar's children grew up, honoring his remarkable example, especially the little boy narrowly snatched from the flames, February 9 of 1709. For more than 2.5 centuries, the world has recognized and revered the man that boy became, Vicar Samuel Wesley's son. He was the father of Methodism, John Wesley. And one thing more. All of his adult life, John Wesley cryptically called himself a brand plucked from the burning. So many people never knew what he meant by that. You do. Because now you know the rest of the story.

0: Now, the rest of the story. In the wake of our unforgettable, all too recent past, now it may be told. Prior to that most infamous ever 7-Eleven, in June, 8 specially trained terrorists were smuggled into the United States. Not across the Canadian or Mexican borders, but by sea in the middle of the night. 4 of them landed in the vicinity of Ponte Vedra Beach, Florida. 4 more, Long Island, New York. Dressed as everyday Americans, they had in their pockets among them more than $150,000 in United States currency for expenses and bribes. In ordinary-looking suitcases, they had deadly explosives. Their plan, quite unlike any terrorist plot revealed thus far, was this. The two teams were to rendezvous in St. Louis on the 4th of July. There, camouflaged by the din of celebratory fireworks, they would start bombing stores and factories, electric plants, water supplies, bridges, and more. Their aim was as much to panic the American public as it was to disable vital facilities. And their campaign of terror and destruction was to proceed throughout the nation over a period of 2 years. For the Florida team, everything went according to plan. Consulting transit schedules, they boarded a bus to Jacksonville, continued by train north and west. The New York team was not so fortunate. Shortly after their arrival on that deserted beach, an unarmed Coast Guardsman named John Cullen spotted the group's leader and, suspicious, questioned him. The foreigner slipped Cullen $260 and told him to keep his mouth shut. The young guardsman agreed and walked off into the fog, but promptly thereafter notified his superiors, who in turn alerted the FBI. By then, the New York Four were on a train to Manhattan. But that group's leader, the one who had originally bribed the Coast Guardsman, concluding that the bribe had almost certainly not worked, decided that he would surrender to authorities and rat out his comrades in exchange for leniency. And that plan did work. In no time, the remaining 7 would-be terrorists were apprehended. The Florida squad had made it as far as Chicago. And you, until this moment, never knew. Because instead of subjecting the suspects to what's popularly conceived as due process, all 8 of them were turned over to a military commission. And as you were utterly unaware, the United States Supreme Court met secretly to determine whether the men in custody could thus be denied the safeguards of the civilian justice system. And the High Court voted, yes, they could. And so, cloaked in complete secrecy, the men were tried. The 2 who had cooperated with authorities were spared, were deported. The 6 who had not were executed. And you never knew. And that's not all. At least partly because the slash of that terrible swift sword went unheard, the United States mainland was spared any further threat from foreign terrorists for another half century. For once upon a pair of furtive submarine landings in June of 1942, there were 8 prospective German saboteurs prepared to destroy America the Beautiful from the inside. But they, as would a future generation of fear-mongers, overestimated themselves and underestimated us. And now you know the rest of the story.
1: Now, the rest of the story. It happened too fast to register on Bob Stewart's brain. One moment he was standing on a pockmarked hill in Vietnam, and the next hot shrapnel was tearing into his flesh. Bob could not even remember taking the step that had detonated the landmine. It just happened in an instant. His entire platoon was frozen in its tracks, surrounded by invisible death. Now, wait a minute. I said nobody moved. Somebody moved. As soldier Bob Stewart writhed in agony on that minefield, a strangely detached part of him saw someone, another soldier and a big guy, groping his way by inches across the deadly landscape. The other fellow, the only one moving, stared intently at the ground as he went, looking for telltale irregularities or the protruding prongs that triggered the mines. Others in the platoon, trembling but otherwise immobile, were beginning to panic now. One of them yelled, "We're never going to get out." Another said, "We're all going to die." But the big guy, still making his way to the fallen soldier, shouted for the others to shut up. Only he used stronger language than that. But it worked. And he kept on talking sternly to the platoon. We're going to get you out of here, so stay still. The 20 yards to Bob Stewart was good as a mile. The big guy hoped that the others couldn't see his own knees shaking as he walked, shaking so hard he actually had to grab his leg with both hands before taking another step. And it was not a straight path to Bob Stewart, but it was a sure path. Bob was still screaming and flailing when the big guy reached him and lay on top of him to keep him still. He could see that the leg was bad, but thrashing would just bust an artery and kill him on the spot. The rescuer was talking calmly now, almost whispering, "You're going to be okay. Stay quiet. You're not going to die." And Bob Stewart did not die. In fact, Bob Stewart lived to become a jeweler in Gulfport, Mississippi. But for many years, since that hell of a morning, May 28, 1970, Bob wondered whatever happened to the big guy, the other soldier, who not only saved his leg and his life, but who did so with his own chest full of landmine shrapnel. In fact, Bob Stewart's rescuer was not even a member of his platoon. He was a 240-pound lieutenant colonel who left the safety of an army chopper to risk his life on a lonely hill for one foot soldier and one thing more. The man who saved Bob Stewart, his rescuing days were not done. You see, the soldier who answered Bob's cries for help and bound his wounds and got him evacuated while gushing blood from wounds of his own, that rescuer one day would endear himself to the rest of us as well. Just one big, brave guy who in 1991 commanded the American-led coalition to rescue Kuwait. Operation Desert Storm. And he won that one, too. Sure, you remember four-star General Norman Schwarzkopf. I proudly remember him as a friend as well. But now we both know the rest of the story. Now, the rest of the story. Last summer's Olympics in Beijing reminded all of us that in some parts of the world, ping pong is a big deal. Table tennis tournaments having nothing to do with the Olympics are massively attended. The players are, well, they're like rock stars. I want you to meet Rune, R-U-N-E. Rune was among his country's leading ping pong players once upon a time. For years, he won everything in sight. Rune played some of his best ping pong in his early 30s. In fact, he was 33 when he competed in his hometown ping pong championship. That was the summer of 1965. That was the first tournament his young son had ever seen him play. The boy just had turned 9. He was starting to think about following in his dad's athletic footsteps. Well, anyway, the field was particularly strong for the city ping pong championship that year, but Rune was ready. He was especially eager to play well in this, the first tournament his son had ever attended. The youngster himself was, of course, excited, but not nervous. At least not nervous until he saw the big table with all of the tournament prizes displayed on it. There were different kinds of prizes. The championship winner could choose from among them. And Rune's son was particularly attracted to one of them. Dad absolutely had to win this tournament, the boy thought, so that he, Dad, could win that prize. Well, Rune made the finals easily. Then the going got tough. Every time his finely tuned topspin failed him, his son's heart thumped triple time. It was a long, hard fight for first that afternoon. But in the end, Rune won. Rune won. First to rush up to him, overflowing with congratulations, was his 9-year young son. "Did you have a prize picked out, Dad?" "No," Rune smiled. He'd not even thought about it. Was there a prize that his son had in mind? And of course, the beaming boy pointed to that one which had so attracted him. He scarcely knew what it was for. Imagine that. It was simply begging to be taken home. And so Roon and his son took it home. And the proud youngster has been playing with it ever since. Played with it competitively for almost 20 years. And Roon, he passed away March of this year. He was 76. But he, of course, lived to become the one rooting in the stands for his son. The ping pong champion? No. You see, the boy who might well have picked up where his dad left off instead took home that prize his father had won. A tennis racket. He made magic with that tennis racket, as have few in the sport of tennis. You know, at first the family wondered what such a little boy would ever do with such a grown-up toy. Well, who doesn't remember what he did? The great Swedish tennis champion, Bjorn Borg. Bjorn Borg. Only now you know the rest of the story.

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3: Dr. Scott Bradley, Donald John Trump, John Bolton, George Washington. Oh, not really George. All right, Washington in the news. House rebukes White House. Supreme Court battle intensifies. We'll get to it all. Happy to have you along, my fellow Americans. I'm Sam Bushman. Hard-hitting news starts now. Dr. Bradley's with me. 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Everything is covered. 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Dr. Bradley, welcome, sir.
4: Thank you, Sam. I know there's a full plethora, if you will, of topics that demand to be covered.
3: There always is, right?
4: But I just can't let this pass. Well, I mean, I'll just mention it. People should do their own research. Just don't let this anniversary pass. In 3 days, Monday, you'll be having the 59th anniversary of Israel's attack on the USS Liberty, the murder of so many Americans, 34, I think, 171 wounded, was sought to sink this American ship. And it is another indication of the great friendship we have with Israel. It's something that should not pass, and I wasn't going to be on the radio with you between now and then, and I just thought I'd tell people, dig it out, look it up.
3: Amen. USS Liberty, everybody. And, you know, Israel tries to play that they, you know, didn't really realize there was confusion there. That's an absolute collaborated lie. There's still gentlemen alive now that speak out boldly that they were actually on the ship. These sailors basically say this is just totally bogus. They're lying. They want retributions. They want accountability. Really what they want is acknowledgement of the truth. And I don't blame them, and I agree with them. We've had them on the broadcast several times over the years. Our hearts go out to them and their families. It was a horrible tragedy then, and it's something that we need to never let die. It's something that we need to highlight. And most importantly, though, somebody like Donald Trump should come clean and say, you know what, and admit the truth and let it all come out. We really need to do that. And Israel, you know, they just love the war. Israel loves to fight them. And Benjamin Netanyahu and Donald Trump, they claim, gotten a little tiffed recently where Donald kind of went off F-bombs and everything else Benjamin Netanyahu, claiming, what are you doing? You're crazy. Have you lost your blank in mind and all this stuff? And, you know, we don't really know the truth of what really happened. We don't know the behind the scenes. We hear that with Joe Biden and hear that with Donald Trump and hear that. The problem is we're not getting to the truth as far as I can see. And at the end of the day, Israel just loves war. I mean, they're the provocateur extraordinaire. And I know people are going to attack me for saying that, but there's not a war that Israel doesn't love. And the fact of the matter is that without us funding, training, arming Israel, and everybody else, by the way, we wouldn't be

0: On one hand, we hear there's supposed to be a ceasefire. On the other hand, Israel's just going ham. And Israel does not want this war to stop. I don't believe they do. I don't believe they want war to stop anywhere. They claim they want peace. They claim they just want to be left alone. They don't want to be swept off the map or off the globe or whatever else. And look, the only way people get swept off the land is if they're not obedient to God's commandments. If you believe in the Bible, and if you're a member of the Church of Jesus Christ of Latter-day Saints, you believe in the Book of Mormon, look, God will preserve your land and protect you if you repent and heal and turn to Him. He'll heal you. He'll take care of you. Don't got to worry about that kind of stuff. But see, it's a lack of trust in God. And this fear-mongering with war behind it constantly. And so I pray, and you guys brought this up in your webinar last night, by the way. Hey, what's going on? The Trump prediction of peace breaking out in the Middle East? It's never going to happen. I agree with that. Doctor?
1: You know, it's interesting that the last week Rubio appeared before both the House and Senate committees, had rather acrimonious exchanges, very obfuscated, twisted, and carefully tempered wording that he basically said the war is over. And here's the deal. They're saying it's over to get out from under this 60-day 1973 war resolution.
0: Yeah, and that's a lie, just like the ceasefire. I mean, you're blowing me up while you're telling me that you're not firing?
1: Well, that's the thing is they're going to change the name whenever there's another development. They say, oh, no, well, this is a different operation. We got to start the clock over again. What a pack of lies.
0: This is Operation Dupe the People is what it's called.
1: It is. And the sad thing about it is, well, there's a lot of sad things. I mean, Trump was asked in a conference, what's a ceasefire? And he says, oh, you're shooting at each other more moderately. What the heck? Anyway, but this idea that we can just change the names and the people are stupid enough to go along with it, there needs to be a pressing forward, and that war resolution needs to be enacted. I mean, it's a weak, limp wrist kind of thing. Congress should have taken the bull by the horns the very first moment, but it's got to be something. In fact, I'll tell you something, Sam. I'm sorry to say this. I absolutely, completely disbelieve anything the administration says on the war. Now, my credo has always been basically distrust until confirmed, okay, verified, okay. So, but this is even farther. I mean, it's a pipe dream. Every week we get, oh, we'll be done by the weekend, or oh yeah, we get through this weekend. Monday comes, it'll be happy days are here again. The every single time, Iran, and when you look at the actual outcome of what was said and what actually happened, Iran has been far more accurate, more honest, more honorable in their press releases about these things than the administration has. And so it's tragic to think that we're being lied to so prolifically. And to make that broad a statement, you tell me when we have had a full, firm, complete, total truth told to us about this war. It's a moving target. And so, yeah, the trust of the American people has been strained to the end.
0: Yeah, the trust is at an all-time low for good reason, and that's part of that's the biggest reason that the Republicans at the midterm are in trouble. I mean, they should be sweeping this right now. If Trump didn't go to war, if they had really, like, abolished the IRS, if they had really doubled down on things that were promised in terms of decreasing the size and scope and of government to the degree we want, you know, I will say that Donald Trump has really tried to do a lot of these things. In his defense, he's really tried. Congress has been his biggest enemy, in my opinion. Congress has virtually done nothing, and when they've done something, it's been to the negative. I mean, the only thing they can look at is the big, beautiful bill, and that was a betrayal where we were told they were going to reduce spending and get a handle on things, and all they did was spend us into oblivion. They haven't done really, Congress, as far as I can see, anything we've talked about doing or the Republicans planned on doing. Donald has really tried, and he's even gone so far as to try to bypass Congress with executive orders, which I don't agree with that plan, but other constitutionalists who, you know, I think they mean well, but I'm concerned about their view, too, which is, well, what is Donald supposed to do? He has to do something.

0: Yeah, but you don't got to violate the Constitution. You've got to go to the American people and make your case is what you've got to do. So there's just a difference in I don't know what you want to call it, tactics or how to carry it out. We agree on the problem, but we disagree on tactics. They claim, well, Trump has no choice. He's got to do this. I say he does have a choice. He needs to take his case to the American people, have the American people batter on the turret of Congress and say, you work for me. Let's get this done. The president wants to do it. We want to do it. And you represent us. And so we're missing, in my opinion, the leverage points that are constitutional, doctor. And we want to basically circumvent and bypass, which no wonder we've got all these problems and all these divisions. When you do that, it creates problem and division. When we get back, Dr. Bradley will start out and we'll talk about that exact point. Because I'm just telling you, it's insane. The Constitution is the answer. When you obey it, things work well. And so, hey, President, if you can't get Congress to come aboard for what you want to do, bring it to the people. Let the people press on Congress. We can all work together, you know. It actually is possible. Hold on, everybody.
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6: Okay, so going back to Sam's statement before that little interlude about violating the Constitution for good reasons. Okay, now just kind of play along with me for a minute. Think about this and honestly assess this. I'll just give an illustrative kind of example, and then we can talk about how destroying the Constitution to save it is a stupid thing to do. So anyway, back in 1968, some people are old enough to maybe have been cogent at that time, during the Tet Offensive in February, there was this massive communist battle plan put together. There was a town down on the Delta, down on the southern end of the Mekong, down kind of like in the Mississippi Delta, only in Southeast Asia, a little town called Bontrea. And there was a briefing given that I remember, a major gave this, and he said it became necessary to destroy the town to save it. Okay, now I would ask, that is that exactly what should have been done? And this
0: Absolutely
6: is the problem we
0: not.
6: Have. When Donald Trump violates the Constitution to do good things, quote-unquote good things, if he can violate them for those good things, why can't I violate it for this good thing? And why can't, let's just say, for example...
0: No, hold on, doctor. I think my reason to violate it is more important than yours. See, you go down that, especially with parties, you go down that idea that, I mean, it's okay to do it if it's done my way. See, and that's the trap you fall into as well.
6: And there's people that say we had to go to war with Iran because blah, blah, blah. And there's all sorts of reasons, none of which have been really elucidated to anybody. And there it's a moving target. Or we're going to do a requirement that everybody get health care, or we're going to do this.
0: Well, and by the way, that's what the debates are about and why Congress is in charge of the war powers, because it's supposed to be discussed, debated, justified. That's why the Declaration of Independence, you know, wrote to a candid world. Here's our justification. Here's our reasons. Here's the, you know, and they laid out the case before God and a candid world. And that's what we need to do as well. And they set the standard for that with the Declaration of Independence, right?
6: Well, and what you say about, oh, Trump can't get anything because he's got these rascals, the Democrats, in there. Okay, listen to me for just a second. Trump is one of the most acrimonious, unstatesmanlike, undiplomatic person that has ever walked this earth. I saw a news conference this past week where he just blistered one of the correspondents. It's a personal attack. These kinds of things, and just, there's just a churn. You do this with every nation. You do it with NATO. You do it with all of the regional countries in the Middle East. And he, when he talks about some of our friends that have been friends for decades, literally, oh, well, they better get in line or we're going to bomb them. Well, there isn't a shred of give in an attitude like that. And so what you do is you build walls rather than build connecting roads. And so you say, well, he can't get anything done because of the rascal Democrats. Well, if I remember the days, and I know most people today that are looking at the current political world will say, no, that's never been. Yeah, it has. There was bipartisan agreement when Nixon did some of the shenanigans he did, and he resigned rather than face impeachment. These kinds of things happen. And honestly, they generally happen for the wrong reasons. It's like when we got Obamacare, for example, it became bipartisan to a small degree so that Republicans got on board and sold out everybody. But the fact of the matter is there were some avenues to success, but Trump has blown up every single bridge to every foreign power except for Israel. I got to admit that he has. Even if you say he had a cussing match with Netanyahu, we are still engaged. And Israel holds the veto power for every, not only ceasefire, but some long-term solution. Israel will hold those keys, and we will not get a resolution. And in fact, we'll never return to what it was the 27th of February, 2026, because things were on a stable platform then, at least. The Strait of Hormuz was open. We didn't have Lebanon being blown up. We didn't have Iran being blown up. We didn't have Tel Aviv being blown up. We didn't have the world's economy teetering. We didn't have 47% inflation on gas prices. Or
0: well, all those things that you say are true. Now, the Trump prediction of peace breaking out in the Middle East, it's never going to happen, folks. These people have been at war for thousands of years. And go read your Bible, go read Revelations, go read history. Israel becomes, in my opinion, the wedge. And, you know, the war is just not going to stop there. I wish it would. But if it is going to stop, it isn't going to be through predictions of peace. It's going to be through we, the American people, deciding not to fund people around the world and weapons everywhere. We're the biggest arms dealer the world has known. Now, what you say about Trump is largely true. But I will say, for example, on tariffs, at least he wants to put tariffs in place. And if Congress were to run that properly and do their part, then we might be able to have tariffs stable and appropriate and used as they're intended to pay for the proper role of limited constitutional government, to honor contracts, to level the playing field internationally. It could be used appropriately if we wanted to. And Congress needs to step up in that regard. There's so many things where Congress just isn't stepping up as part of the problem. That doesn't dismiss some of the things that Trump's not doing right. I'm just saying that there's a lot of things that could be right if we would get people to work. Now, there's a 2027 National Defense Authorization Act. Their goal is to, what is this? Bind Israel into the U.S. military, doctor?
6: Well, they have to pass a military funding act.
0: They mean Congress.
6: Correct. And they will.
0: Unless they just tell the president he can spend whatever he wants, and then just, you know, they don't do it anymore. But yeah, you're right.
6: No. Congress has power.
0: Really?
6: To make the rules for government and calling forth the militia and raising and supporting armies, but no appropriation is more than 2 years. Okay, so that's right out of the Constitution. And so what has been written in? I think Israel realizes that they are waning in terms of their national support. They have as much support as they've ever had.
0: What they've done is they've pushed way too hard. They've gone too far is the problem.
6: Well, they've bought too many offices in the House and the Senate and in the executive branch. Trump got $250 million to his campaign treasury out of the Israel lobby. And you look at how they defeated Massey in Kentucky, a little congressional district that got $30 million of Israeli money poured in there. So anyway, people are starting to see, man, this is not working out so sweet for us. They're buying our legislature and our executive. So anyway, I think that is diminishing the overall support, but the current people in office are bought and paid for. And that's a pretty bold thing to say, but if the truth were known and we could analyze each one individually, the vast majority were. So anyway, going into this National Defense Authorization Act is Section 224. Okay, Section 224 should be expunged completely. What it does is it interweaves the Israeli military into our military. So development of arms, so the manufacturing of arms, so the sharing of intelligence. All of these things that are absolutely integral. And
0: really what will happen is the decisions for war will eventually be between Benjamin Netanyahu and or Israeli leadership and the president bypassing Congress like we've seen happen already starting February 28th, right? And that'll be the new norm.
6: Section 224 needs to be expunged. Here's the deal. Israel has proven themselves to be such a valuable ally, not just in this taking us into a war that is unjustified and unnecessary and unconstitutional, whatever you want to say about it, it's on the wrong path.
0: Immoral.
6: Okay, fine. All of these things, murdering of innocents and everything else like that, civilians dying, blah, blah, blah. Anyway, terrible, terrible, terrible. But you look at, we mentioned earlier in this show, the 1967 USS Liberty incident, where they attacked blatantly a U.S. flagship in international waters and spent the day trying to sink it. They murdered so many Americans and they injured so many others. Look at what happened with the Pollard, Jonathan Pollard issue back in the 1980s. He was spying for Israel in the United States. He had his clearances and everything like that. He stole so much information, probably damaged the United States more than any other single spy thing. And he was, I think, sentenced in 1987, sticks in my mind. And his sentence was commuted in 2015. He finished up wearing his ankle bracelet or whatever he was doing in 2020, moved to Israel, and Israel admitted they were paying him this whole time, okay? People need to understand they are not the ideal friends that you should have in your corner. I mean,
0: and then
6: so
0: what people
6: anyway,
0: would say is they would come back with the biblical reality and say, look, if you're not on the side of Israel, you're not on the side of God. And what I would
6: that
0: say
6: isn't
0: is
6: reality.
0: This.
6: Sam, I would that say isn't the reality.
0: I know. I'm just telling you that's what they would say, though, right?
6: They would say that, but
0: okay.
6: We can debunk
0: that. And I would say this. I would say that the government of Israel in modern times in the world is not the same as the biblical Israel, Doctor.
6: You're absolutely correct. But then you get this. They're saying out loud things that have only been whispered. I mean, Hegseth is saying them across the podium. You know, build the third temple. We're talking about the greater Israel thing from the... Go look at a map. The Nile River is in Egypt. The Euphrates River is in Iraq, and it goes clear up through areas of Syria and Turkey. That whole segment of the Middle East is what they're trying to do as a greater Israel. And they're saying, Huckabee said this in his conversations, that this great old Israel thing is biblical. It's going to happen. Well, it's not. It's not going to happen because God wanted it to. It's going to happen because of force of war.
0: Well, ladies and gentlemen, our prayers are that we can stand tall for the sacred cause of liberty, that our greatest export can become the supreme law of the land, our Constitution. Our prayer is that we don't decide to sidestep or challenge or fail at the Constitution. Our prayers are that we return to it. Liberal application of the principles the founders put in place is the peaceful solution. Avoiding foreign conflict everywhere we go would be one of the starting points. Let's obey the supreme law of the land, and let's see if we can turn to God Almighty and repent. And He promises us He will heal us, and He will protect us, and He'll heal our land. What an incredible promise. Let's turn to God Almighty and exercise our side of that wonderful God-blessed covenant, shall we? God save our republic.
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8: Tired of the usual liberal versus conservative treatment that strangles most media debates? Fed up with positions that get ignored unless they meet their pigeonholed agenda? Then tune in to Alan Nathan, the centrist with teeth, as he advances a more biting aggressiveness to both sides of the political spectrum, not beholden to the left, not beholden to the right, but right down the middle. Alan Nathan's mantra?
9: We want the Republicans out of our bedroom, the Democrats out of our wallets, and both out of our First and Second Amendment rights.
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0: Happy to have you along, my fellow Americans. Modern politicians have predictions of peace. The Bible has wars and rumors of wars, ladies and gentlemen. And we've been at war my whole lifetime. Believe it or not, I was born in 1967, and this Monday will be the sad reminder of what happened in 1967, the USS Liberty, the year I was born. Israel tried to sink the United States ship. Men to this day who survived that vicious attack by Israel on the United States speak out boldly and want recognition and want the truth to come out regarding that horrible event in history. We, on this broadcast, will never let that die. So thank you, Dr. Scott Bradley, for bringing that up last segment and bringing it up now. I am for the very same purpose. Folks, it's serious. Anyway, so, you know, he's rumors before, of peace, they're just rumors, just, folks.
6: Just a second. I go right into what you want to talk about, but I need thinking people to think for a moment.
0: Okay, there's very few of those, Doctor.
6: A great, great, great misunderstanding that so many people say, well, it's in the Bible or it was predicted in the Bible, and they make the assumption that it is God's will that it happens.
0: Yeah, that's false.
6: God predicts what will happen because it will happen, and He knows all and sees all and all that kind of good stuff. The fact that it's predicted does not mean that it's affirmed. And people need to understand that this horrible stuff that's going to happen in the end times is because of wickedness, unrighteousness.
0: Yeah, it's not predestination. It's because of choices that we as a society make.
6: And so God does not necessarily will. So now if He says, verily thus saith the Lord, I'd like this to happen, fine, I'll go with that. But He doesn't in the vast majority of these things. I mean, think for a second about the mark of the beast. Because it's predicted in the Bible, does it mean it's God's will? Or does it mean that it's going to be the result of unrighteousness and a tyrant's raising to power and policies that are raised up? So people need to understand because it says it in the Bible, doesn't say it's an affirmed desire of God to have it happen.
0: Couldn't agree more.
6: We need to discern.
0: And so the Bible's talking about wars and rumors of wars, not because that's God's will, but because that's what wicked people choose. And it's because God does not take away agency. And that's really where we are on this earth to learn, are we going to obey God or not? And the not has a gazillion roads. The behaving or the obeying God really has God's road, the one he lays out for us. And that's a choice that we individually need to make as families and as communities and society we need to make, et cetera, et cetera. But don't worry now. It's the 250 celebration, and everybody's celebrating, ladies and gentlemen. And so there's a discussion now on a proposed $250 bill. You thought a $100 bill was a lot. $250 bill. They want to have Donald's picture on it. It would break precedent because there's a law that says you can't have a living president on money. And I personally agree with that and understand. But I don't know why we'd want a $250 bill in the first place with Donald Trump's name on it. All that does is make you the martyr in history for belligerent inflation. Why would we need $250? I mean, look, folks, right now a dollar is worth $75, 1 ounce of silver. Okay, $20 of gold. A 1 ounce gold is worth $4,500 approximately. Okay, so this inflation, and this is just more proof of it. Why on earth would we have a $250 bill? Or why don't we just do a $1 billion, like a Zimbabwe note that's worth, just do a $1 billion bill and give everybody one? You know, I mean, what? It's insane, doctor.
6: Well, I've got some $100 billion Zimbabwe notes, but. But you're absolutely correct on this assessment, Sam. But there's one tempering thing that I think we've got to admit. We will probably have a $250 bill, not with Donald Trump on the picture because of the law, as you so successfully point out. But I think that what's happening right now, we will see larger denomination bills because of the inflation rates that are happening. They got rid of the penny, so the low end of things, it's costing more to make pennies than they'll buy.
0: It even costs more to make nickels and dimes than they're worth.
6: Well, a dime right now is probably, I mean, if you had a real dime with silver, it'd be worth $5.50 or something like
0: yeah,
6: that.
0: Yeah, good point.
6: but the point of the matter is that they can do paper things, and I think that the larger denomination bills are probably coming, and it will be because of the inflationary things. I mean, like right now, I think gas is up something like 43-45% from what it was just a few months ago.
0: It's four something, almost five. In a lot of states, it's five something. If you need diesel, it's even more. And all that's going to affect the truckers and back into everything's going up, people. So you're right. But I don't know why just do the 250 bill. Why not just, you know, drop the dollar bill? The minimum is a 10 spot. Just do $500 bills, $1,000 bills kind of thing, you know?
6: I mean, just that day's coming, my friend. But here's another little strange twist on this. People need, I mean, we don't have time to develop any of these stories at all, but Commodus was he was an emperor of Rome about 190 AD. The movie Gladiator with Joaquin Phoenix and Russell Crowe kind of loosely portrayed that. But Commodus, when he was emperor, renamed everything in his name. He renamed Rome, he renamed the legions, he renamed the people.
0: Yeah, he Donalded it everything.
6: He dinked around with everything, and I'm seeing that with Donald Trump. I mean, everything. He's got a new class of battleships that he's putting out.
0: Oh, Trump class. Sure.
6: And this, again, contradicts tradition with what the Navy does with things. But the fact of the matter is, I mean, Commodus was a megalomaniac, narcissist, and so on. But think about the Kennedy Center, which was the National Cultural Center.
0: Well, they got to change that to the Don Center.
6: Well, the thing is, it was named by Congress the Kennedy Center for the Performing Arts back in 1964 in honor of the fallen president. And by a wave of a magic wand, he named it the Trump Kennedy Center. And the courts have said, no, this was created by Congress as this name, and you can't arbitrarily change the name. Look at the Straits of Hormuz. They've suggested renaming it the Strait of Trump. This was before it turned into a such a show of despair.
0: I just renamed Cuba Trump Island.
6: and make Marco Rubio the president. Fine. Only I don't want the United States to have Cuba because
0: I agree. I'm just kidding, ladies and gentlemen. We shouldn't do that. And the point's well taken. And so I'm against Trump being on the $250 bill. I'm against the $250 bill in general because I don't think we should back and promote this inflation. The answer to the inflation, ladies and gentlemen, is return to honest money. It always has been and always will be. That's why the founders, constitutionally, the supreme law of the land says we must use gold and silver as our currency, and I would propose that we return to that, and the sooner the better. And you start by giving us a 250-year, you know, I don't know what you want to call it, 4th of July present. It'd be my birthday present, by the way. Or you could do it for Christmas, whichever you want to, Donald, or both. Just say it's, you know, abolish the IRS. Why don't we just start there? Abolish the IRS, and then let's eventually abolish the, you know, Federal Reserve. That's what we need to get done. But you know what? On a personal level for Trump, you know, he wants to name everything after himself, which is a concern. But now there's frustration about the lack of shared information regarding Trump's medical exams. And I agree that's a frustration. We don't really know what's going on with all that, and it's frustrating. But look, presidents have hidden their health issues. Didn't we have a president that used to be in a wheelchair and nobody knew, doctor?
6: Well, yeah, first of all, there's no law that requires them to make it public.
0: That's right.
6: And then there's HIPAA stuff. Nobody can just broadcast.
0: Except for the president. You can leak his taxes and find out about his health, and it doesn't apply to presidents, right? Not.
6: Right. Well, the HIPAA protects sensitive health information. That kind of stuff. All those are laws. We beefed about Biden covering up his health examinations. FDR, as you point out, he had braces on his legs from polio that they tried so desperately to keep anybody from knowing.
0: People knew that, though, really.
6: Yeah, they hit it very well. JFK, his degenerative disease. He had Addison's disease, an adrenal gland kind of thing. It leads to severe fatigue, low blood pressure, chronic back pain, osteoporosis. He was supposed to be a young, vigorous president. He was broke down with Addison's. They did a really, really hardcore cover-up. In fact, when him and LBJ were vying for the presidency, they'd lied through their teeth on the news releases that came out about Kennedy's stuff. It's always been a problem, but there's no law that says it's got to be exposed. And so,
0: well, and I have a little bit of a different view on this. I do believe the American people do have a right to know how well their commander-in-chief is, you know, functionally and able to do the job. And I do think there's some parameters there. What I don't think is that every Joe needs to know all the details of his personal health and life and everything else. And so the problem is that we need some kind of a third party, you know, independent vetting that we could trust. That's very hard to achieve is the problem, because all the president does is get his own internal doctors that just tell the tale that they want told, kind of thing. That's the problem in America, is everything when it comes to honesty and trust is broken down, doctor. That's really the problem.
6: Well, it has, and that's the problem, is that we have disingenuous pronouncements. And he has a lot of health issues that are not being exposed. And so what are they? I don't know. But it's something that people are asking.
0: All right. Well, there you have it, ladies and gentlemen, just our take on it. I don't want the $250 bill, and I certainly don't want Donald on it. And I do pray for Donald's health, I'll tell you that right now. Ladies and gentlemen, transgenderism in the military, we'll talk about it. You're watching, listening to Liberty Roundtable Live.
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0: All right, Dr. Scott Bradley's with me, ladies and gentlemen. There's a big old battle, and now it's hit Supreme Court proportions. What about these transgenders in the military? You know, Biden and company wanted to promote that. This really goes back to, in my opinion, the don't ask, don't tell policy that the Democrats wanted with gays in the military. In the beginning, it was like, hey, you know what? We're not going to have this. And then the Democrats pushed for don't ask, don't tell, and Republicans said, no. Then the Democrats got don't ask, don't tell. Then they pushed harder and said, let's promote ourselves as gay in the military. And then the Republicans went, no, we got to stay with don't ask, don't tell. Don't ask, don't tell is awesome. Got to stay with that. And so the Democrats are really just a couple of steps ahead of the Republicans for the most part. And now we kind of see the same thing. They're now trying to promote transgenderism in the military. They get special privilege and everything else. Trump has been pushing back on this, and I think he's right when it comes to this. And I think we need to really realize we don't want this in the military, whether it's the gays, whether it's the... We cannot have the Republicans a step or two behind the Democrats is all. Doctor?
6: Well, there's a, as always, a bit of a backstory to this thing. And yes, indeed, the steps that you've elucidated are all correct. But what happened when Trump got in is he said, we won't let transgenders serve. Okay, and a year ago, May of 2025, the Supreme Court said, you know, basically it prohibits members of the military from openly identifying as transgender. But what happened was they've stepped forward now, this kind of a Hegseth policy. They're saying they're removing current members of the service affected by this transgender dysphobia. It's a dysphoria, I guess. At any rate,
0: it's a lie, ladies and gentlemen. Hold on. A dysphoria might be on the part of the person that wants to transition because they're confused for sure. But it's a flat out lie by the scientific community and the medical establishment and by government. It's a flat out lie. There's no such thing as transgender. You're born a male or a female, and that's all there is to it. Scientifically, God's law. I mean, you cannot find anything where I'm wrong. So let's just stand up and be tall on this thing. The truth is, folks, there are male and female created God Almighty, and that's the way it is. And this transgender thing is a flat-out perverted, satanic lie straight for the pit of hell, Doctor.
6: Well, it's embedded in your DNA, and that's the way it is. You can't go much deeper than that. So anyway, there's some...
0: Anyway, sorry to do that, but I can't take it anymore.
6: Yeah. There's current members that are transgender, the members of the military. They filed a lawsuit. Okay, so there was a hearing before a three-judge panel in Washington, D.C. Two of them were, well, one was Obama appointee, one was a Clinton appointee, and one was a Trump appointee. Two of them, I'll leave it to you to guess who, says, no, you can't do it. It's under equal protection of the law. Okay, so they said it was basically people have served honorably, they're facing expulsion, they're not some kind of a national, risk for anything, no security risk, anything like that. So anyway, these two judges and their panel said, nope, they can't be kicked out. One that was a Trump appointee, he dissented on a very appropriate dissent. He dissented saying he's partially right. If you read Article 1, Section 8, you'll find that Congress is the one that sets the rules. And so, and he said Congress and the President should set the rules. But the Congress should set the rules. The Congress should be the ones. But Congress makes the rules for the government regulation of land and naval forces. That's Article 1, Section 8, Clause 14. But so this guy was more right than the other two because they're using like the 14th Amendment to approve that this thing is. But so what can happen is now it can be appealed to the whole body of judges in this appellate court that it was done through, or they can go to the Supreme Court. And I think what's going to happen is that it's going to be taken immediately to the Supreme Court. The Supreme Court will have to rule on it. And it's just a massive confusion, folks. As Sam points out, we're trying to change the basic, not just physics, but whole aspect of humanity.
0: Yeah, the bottom line is God's in charge here in the definition of this, folks, and the rest is nothing but a perverted lie. And so the courts need to simply say, hey, you know what? We're not gonna take this on. Congress needs to make the rules first off, not the courts, number one. Number two, there's no such thing as a transgender, so it's a non-discussion. Can men who have mutilated their bodies or women who have mutilated their bodies serve in the military? And I would say no. And I would say the reason why is because, again, we have all kinds of prerequisites. If you don't have good enough health, if you're too short, if you're too heavy, if you're too this, there's all kinds of rules when you can't serve because we need able-bodied people to take the action necessary. And so it isn't a hostility towards anybody. It's just a reality. If you're confused, if you're, on this gender thing and you're free to live your life. We're not here to control your life. We are here to say, though, that we can't use you in the military, though. I think it's a simple line. The courts should turn it back to Congress, and Congress should decide, Doctor.
6: Well, yes, but here, yes, absolutely. So, but here's
0: but they won't.
6: Your listeners need to go do some research. We don't have time to expose everything in this thing. Expose is a bad term, perhaps, in a sexual context.
0: Yeah, we don't have time to vet it, right?
6: That's true. But here's the deal. Go research the lifelong maladies that males that have mutilated their body to become females face.
0: It's a real thing. And that's why we can't have it in the military. It'll drive costs through the roof for all their medical costs and everything else. They'll be distracted with this stuff 24/7. It's just nothing but confusion and disaster. They'll create a disparity and trouble in the ranks. I mean, the list goes on and on, and everybody knows the truth, Doctor, if they're honest with themselves.
6: But it's still amazing people continue to attempt to make this mainstream discussion, and it's in the courts. And so
0: I know.
6: Bring this up.
0: And we're waiting for the ruling to come down. We're waiting on the courts for a bunch of things. By the way, June is their month to release everything. I personally think they should release things throughout the year, not just wait and lock, study them all for a year and just kind of disappear and then release it all and then go on recess. I'd like to see the courts recalibrate how they do things. But that's a whole nother topic. John Bolton is in the news, and I think John Bolton's a hardened criminal. But John Bolton now strikes plea deal over classified information charges, right? He agreed to a $2.5 million fine. And the former national security advisor, he's going to plead guilty to a single charge of obtaining classified information. And they say the deal, which resolves a criminal case, 18 counts. So he's going to pay this fine. The agreement says that there's a possibility of 5 years in jail, but they believe this dramatic turn comes after Bolton vigorously contested the accusations in court last October. The final decision on Bolton's punishment rests with a judge. Arraignment's on June 26th. And the bottom line is they're going to let him off, let him pay a couple of $1 million. And then just pay a fine and avoid jail time is what they're going to do. So they're really letting him off. What we really need to do is vet this and hold him criminally liable for this big time. But they're not going to do anything except for, let him pay a little, fee. Let him off. He'll write a book that'll trump the fees he had to pay, and he'll be all good, Doctor. Sad but true.
6: It's likely it'll probably follow that path. I will say this. I'm trying to put a happy spin on this, Sam. Don't always tell me I'm always a puddle glum about things. He's getting his hand slapped harder than Joe Biden did.
0: Amen.
6: For his keeping of apparently cases and cases of classified information, passing it on to universities for exposure on their shelves. His alignment with China and how that has happened. Joe Biden got off with nothing because he's a senile old man that the one that did the interview says we could never get a conviction. This guy, if he got in front of the court, they would have mercy on him because this guy ought to be institutionalized. I didn't quite put it in those terms, but But Bolton's getting a little something more than that in terms of...
0: Well, and I'm glad he at least gets something because they could have gave him nothing and ignored it. So it is something. I agree with you. Now, the final decision's coming up on this thing. But what I found interesting is this dramatic turn comes after Bolton vigorously contested the accusations in October. So I don't understand how you just kind of about-face. You spent a bunch of the court's time, a bunch of the, you know, on this thing. You contested it. There needs to be a much bigger fine than this after you spent a bunch of our taxpayers' money. How much did it cost while he contested it? Did he cost the taxpayers in the beginning before he decided to cop a plea deal? So I got a problem with the whole thing on the morality side of it. I agree at least something's being done. You're right.
6: Okay, so here's the deal. John Bolton, look at all of the positions he has held in the intelligence world. Of all people, he should understand the egregious violation this thing is. Some private first class that happens to sneeze wrong in a bar outside the post and divulges something would probably be hung out to dry. But Bolton had the highest level of classifications, of clearances, and knowledge, and this guy's basically getting off with a wrist slap.
0: And it's a tragedy, and it needs to stop. And I thought that the Trump administration would do more to take action, but lo and behold, more and more of the same. The inside class gets the special treatment, and you and I get the shaft, ladies and gentlemen. Final story before the end of the hour. Washington has a $70 billion bet on the border. Senate Republicans approved nearly $70 billion in new immigration enforcement funding. And I kind of find that interesting. I don't know how to deal with it. They just spend us into oblivion, doctor, all the time. Now, I support the border. We got to protect ourselves. At the same time, I kind of wonder, $70 billion in new immigration enforcement funding? I don't know what to think about it.
6: Well, to tell you the truth, I absolutely, a nation that cannot or will not protect their borders can not long remain a nation. That's a fact from history.
0: Amen.
6: But the fact of the matter is that I don't have enough details on this to know if it's some big slush fund or some big boondoggle. I don't know. I'd like to know more details.
0: Well, we'll dig in, ladies and gentlemen. It's just a headline for now. We're going to keep an eye on that ball, though. More details comes out. Usually they say you have to pass it to find out what's in it. So that's kind of the deal here, too. We'll get more details. But I wanted to give you that headline. $70 billion, and Republicans are taking a border bet. I just know this. I pray we can protect our border. But I think we could do it a lot less expensive than that. Try bringing our troops home and save all that money. And then put the, you know, there's a lot of ways we could take care of business, folks. For Dr. Scott Radley, freedomsrisingsun.com, I'm Sam Bushman. We're everywhere, man. We're on libertyroundtable.com, Liberty News Radio. 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
4: Tina Peters. Donald Trump. Many performers. Real estate agents. Google. Mosquitoes. AI. Happy to have you along, my fellow Americans. It's Sam Bushman with hard-hitting news the networks refuse to use, and it all starts now. Tina Peters, our dear friend from Colorado, well-known election clerk, standing tall for liberty, she's going to be freed today. June 1st, baby. We're kicking it off right, and we're grateful for this news. It's been a long time coming, ladies and gentlemen. Tina Peters was in prison for protecting her county's election data. She never should have been in prison in the first place, folks. This is an interesting, sad tale to tell, I'll tell you what. But she went to prison because they say, hey, you know, you made a copy of the database. You shouldn't have done that. You didn't have a right to do that. She was the clerk. It's her job to manage that data. And then when they went to court, the jury was manipulated, gave false information by the judge. Sheriff Richard Mack was there. And he basically reviewed this thing and said, you know what, it's a sham. The things that Tina wants to testify about, the things that Tina wants to bring up, the judge just simply said, hey, we're not talking about any of that. How do you defend yourself when the judge won't let you bring up relevant information, such as the accuracy of the data? See, the problem is that she said, hey, this data is fraudulent, and I've got the backup. And we can see the backup that I have, and we can see the changed data. We can see the proof. And the judge said, it's not about that. It's about you didn't have a right to copy the database kind of a discussion. You're a bad guy. You didn't have any right to do this. And so the whole discussion, the whole purpose, the whole reason Tina Peters stood up, ladies and gentlemen, was literally obliterated by the judge. And the jury doesn't really know better. The jury doesn't realize. And so that's the problem that we see, folks. And so anyway, great news, though. Donald Trump put a lot of pressure on the Colorado officials. We the people, through talk radio, podcasters, newsmakers, we all pushed hard in the alternative world, the new media taking center stage once again. You know, Richard Mack and the CSPOA promoting election integrity, True the Vote, many, many others doing a phenomenal job. And we really, in my opinion, did well. The Democrat governor of the state of Colorado basically realized how important this was and realized that she had been wronged. He's being attacked by a lot of the Democrats over this, but at least justice prevails in this case. Now, even if you say Tina shouldn't have done what she did, the question becomes, and this is an interesting thing about fully informed juries that we really need to understand. Number one, the case should have been about election fraud, not about Tina Peters. Let me say that again. This really should have been about election fraud, not about Tina Peters in the first place. However, they basically wouldn't touch the election fraud discussion, and they only wanted to make it about Tina Peters. Then it should have been, even if it was about Tina Peters, fine. The question becomes, does the sentencing match the crime? And this is really where fully informed juries need to come in. They need to say, this case should have been about election fraud. They made it about Tina. That's wrong. We're going to say not guilty, because she's not guilty of election fraud. And if we're not going to say it's about election fraud, and we're not going to hold those responsible for the election fraud, and we're going to switch it to being about Tina Peters, then we shouldn't hold Tina Peters responsible either. So you could say that as a fully informed juror. You could say, you know what, it's about election fraud, but they're making it about Tina Peters. Maybe she did something that she shouldn't have done. But did she intentionally violate the law? Or did she, by mistake, violate the law? In other words, she thought she was a county clerk. She thought she was responsible for this data. She thought, you know, she freaked out because of election fraud. She genuinely believed that she was preserving the systems which she was sworn to protect and uphold, and et cetera. Even if she did something maybe she shouldn't have done, was it in good faith? Did she mean to do something illegal or a criminal activity or this and that? Or did she just do something that turned out to be technically maybe against the law, but yet she meant well? See, that's a big, big, big discussion point. And so you might, as a fully informed jury member, say, wait a minute, I'm here to judge the circumstances, judge the law, as much as I am here to judge the, quote, guilt or innocence of a victim. And she might have been guilty of the technicality on this thing, but I don't believe the sentence matches the crime, and I don't believe she had any bad intentions. I'm going to vote no. She's not guilty. Because she's not guilty of what the consequences would give her. And so fully informed juries are really important. The problem is you've got judges that give the jury bogus instructions. Most members of society in America today don't understand fully informed jury realities. And so they get confused on this thing, and there you go, right on down the line. But I'm telling you right now, I'm grateful that Tina Peters is released today. And I'm telling you, she should have never been put in prison for protecting county data, county election data in the first place. Even if you say she was wrong, she shouldn't have done it. She's a grandmother. She's never had any prior convictions. She's a good person. There should never have been this kind of sentencing for even if you perceive a crime there. And that's kind of the deal. But when the judge basically says you've got to rule this way or this or that, and then you ask the judge, well, what about the law? And the judge says, I am the law. Yeah. Then you got a real, real problem. Even Tony Fauci, you know, he said, I am the law. I am the science. I am the, okay, that's bogus, folks. And we know it. And so when judges do that, when leaders say those kind of things, it's that they don't want to take honest responsibility for their actions. So anyway, I'm grateful that the Colorado governor saw the truth. I'm grateful we were able to put tremendous pressure on this case. I wish we could dig into election fraud discussions because I think they're relevant and necessary. But at least we got Tina free. And you could say, well, Sam, it's a tiny win in a sea of losses. You know, you're not wrong about that. However, I am going to trust in my God, and I am going to take the wins we get, and I am going to look at it as a very big positive. At least she's going to be home, and at least she didn't die in prison. And hopefully she can get her health back, and hopefully she can be back in the speaker's circuit and tell her story. And hopefully we can have truth to power on this, and hopefully, you know, more information will come out. You know, our prayers are for that. Also, headline says, performers walk away. Trump takes center stage for America's 250 kickoff. This is an interesting story because Donald Trump tried to put together a 250 celebration in America.

0: because it's a chance to set aside differences. It's a chance to be American and to be above division, above partisan politics, above those things that seem to be ever so pervasive in our society. That's why I built the Clarion Call for Civility website and why I'm writing a book about this topic, is because it's so critical to understand. Trump now to open Great State American Fair after multiple artists withdraw. After several music acts withdrew from the Great American State Fair over concerns about the event's, quote, political ties, President Donald Trump is now scheduled to personally kick off the celebration with an opening ceremony, and he's considering replacing portions of the concert lineup with a major, quote, America is back rally instead. Now, I don't really disagree with him doing this, but I would say that what Trump should do is find other political acts who would be friendly. Okay, you could have Ted Nugent go. You could have Kid Rock go. You could have, what's his name? Rich? His name's escaping me. Oh, John Rich, go. Too bad Charlie Daniels passed away. He could have gone. I mean, I understand, and I don't blame Trump for doing what he's doing, but at the same time, I just want to throw a bug in Trump's ear in case somebody's listening. Organizers confirm that Trump will headline the June 24th opening of the America 250 festivities in Washington on the National Mall. If it were me, I would ignore this political flashpoint, and I would find artists who would perform. And I would say, you know what? Our gain, your loss. If you don't want to celebrate America, you go ahead and back out. It'll be a stain on your life forever. We stand together as a country regardless of our political differences. I'm Sam Bushman. Hang on, everybody.
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0: All right, happy to have you along, my fellow Americans. Back with you live. Lowell Nelson, campaignforliberty.org, is with me. And I'm talking about two quick stories. Lowell, Tina Peters gets released today. What a blessing that is. And I was talking about the importance of fully informed juries and how important it really is. You know, she should have never been in prison. And the problem is we have judges that dictate terms that are dishonest and wrong instead of, you know, interpreting the law and giving them the latitude to be fully informed jurors. What the judge does oftentimes is make them feel like they have to rule or adjudicate in certain ways. And the judge kind of believes he is the law rather than, you know, obeying the law.

0: And I said, she shouldn't have been in prison for a bunch of reasons. One, even if you believe she shouldn't have gathered that data, you got to go back and say she, in her heart, believed that it was her responsibility to preserve and protect that data. So even if you say, well, she did technically violate something or whatever, you could say, you know what, she was doing her best to really be honorable in her position, and therefore we're going to give her a pass. You could also say, hey, you know what, this should be about the elections and election fraud, and since they're not willing to talk about that, they're making it about Tina Peters, we realize that the sentence doesn't match the crime and therefore not guilty. But see, you know, fully informed jurors are far and few between, and we haven't really been afforded those opportunities. But those are the things that should have happened. She should have never gone to prison, and we bless her and are grateful for her, and we hope she gets from being in prison. She's been kind of sick and not doing that well. Hopefully she gets better, gets on the campaign trail, tells the tale of truth everywhere she goes. And this is just a tragedy that should have never happened. Any comments on that, Will?
1: Well, yeah, first thing that comes to my mind is the treatise by Lysander Spooner entitled Trial by Jury. It's a small treatise. You can read it in like an hour. And it explains pretty much everything what you just said, Sam, in great detail, giving historical context for trial by jury, why we have trial by jury. I mean, he called it a palladium of liberty, meaning a bulwark, you know, for liberty against the evils of monarchy and the evils of tyranny. And that's what a petite jury is for. It's what a grand jury talks about, both grand juries and petite juries. And the importance of the fact that juries should decide the law before they decide the facts. But just like you said, judges today, they tell a jury that they have to accept the law as dictated to them by the judge himself, instead of judging the justness of the law against which the accused is being tried. So I totally agree with you, Sam, and we need citizens to understand their power as members of the citizenry who are called to serve on juries. A person who's called to serve on a jury has the full right to say not guilty if he or she believes that the law is unjust. And in this case, if the
0: sentence doesn't even match the crime, even if you technically get convinced that there was a crime, that she did do something she shouldn't have done, ignorance of the law is no excuse. At the same time, you could say, but I don't believe that the sentence matches the crime, though. You got a person who's never committed a crime in their life. They're a grandmother. They're older. They were a county clerk in the service of their country, and they maybe made a mistake and did something wrong. I'm going to vote not guilty here because I don't believe the sentence, what they're proposing, matches the crime at all. You know, you can do stuff like that as a fully informed juror. And that's why I spend so much time on this, because it's really important to understand fully informed juries are critical.
1: Oh, absolutely right. And let me just mention that treatise again, Sam. Lysander Spooner is his name, Lysander Spooner wrote Trial by Jury. It's it was kind of life-changing for me, Sam, to fully understand fully informed juries, what they really are and what we ought to be having. I recommend every listener in the sound of my voice, Sam, get that. If you haven't read it, get it, read it. I mean, you can find it on the internet. It's free. It's public domain. You can find copies of it on the internet if you want to read it there, or you can buy a little pamphlet form of the book. It'll only take maybe an hour to read, and it's so helpful, so informative. And it's essential. It's an essential piece of every patriot's, arsenal of understanding of knowledge. Sam?
0: In my humble opinion, it's akin to the Federalist and the Anti-Federalist papers, Lowell. It's that valuable.
1: Yeah, absolutely right. I mean, I think of Frederick Bastiat's treatise called The Law. That's got to be up there in the top five books that's important. Trial by Jury is in my top five too, Sam. I mean, it is that important to understand and to have.
0: Amen to that, Lowell. There's so much to cover, so little time, by the way. The next headline that I have is Donald Trump to take center stage. Performers walk away, and so Trump's now going to open the Great American Great State Fair as artists withdraw. And so basically he put together this Great American State Fair. He wanted to celebrate America's 250. He invited a bunch of performers to perform, and basically a bunch of these people just backed out and said, nah, Trump's too political, I'm not doing it, and so they bailed. And I was highlighting in my mind, to me, this is such a tragedy. Exactly. Whether you agree with Trump or not, whether you're a Trump always guy, a Trump never guy, or whatever, whether you agree with Trump, whether you don't, this is a chance, kind of like sports, kind of like the Olympics, to really rise above all those divisions and rise above opinions and say, look, we're celebrating the greatest country on the face of the earth. We're celebrating America. And I think it's a real opportunities missed thing that they didn't do this. And so I'm saying shame on these artists, not because they disagree with Trump. They have every right to disagree or whatever else. But because when you do that, you're saying America is Donald. America's not Donald. Donald's a flash in the pan, just like every other president that's come before him and will come after him, just like every one of our lives are. I'm not saying our lives aren't important, but I'm saying in the scheme of things, look, America matters. It's 250 years. Donald Trump hasn't even been alive for half that, right? Maybe a third at best, not even quite a third yet. So I'm just saying, why are we, tying that to Trump and making this political and in this political divide society we find ourselves in, we're just so divided, we're not going to even perform for America. I like the idea of the performer that says, hey, I'm here for the greatest country on the face of the earth. I'm here because America is a blessed place to be. You know what? I might not even agree with Trump. That's not important. What is important is I'm willing to celebrate America with everybody else and try to unite the country. And anyway, all I'm saying is this is a sad missed opportunity by these performers. I'm not here to attack anybody, but I am here to point to civility, point to America's above all this, Lowell.
1: Well, not only is it an opportunity missed for the performers, but it's an opportunity missed by people who would have heard those performers and be and would have been inspired by them, right? I mean, that's what great music does. It inspires, it lifts, it encourages, it gives hope. It helps people understand how we came to become a great country. And I will say this, Sam, you know, yesterday in our church services, we talked about the Declaration of Independence. We talked about the U.S. Constitution, about how they protected and declared moral agency as being one of the highest and holiest, most sacred rights that we have, right? This opportunity that we have to choose between right and wrong, good and evil. And I was impressed that, you know, America is de Tocqueville who said, America is great because she is good. And when she ceases to be good, she will cease to be great. Well, we've arrived there, Sam. Even though America is wonderful, she has ceased to be good in many, many respects. And because she has ceased to be good, she has also ceased to be great and is no longer that city, you know, set on a hill, a city upon a hill that all nations can take examples from. Now, there's still the embodiment of the principles of righteousness. Yeah, they're still in the Declaration. They're still in the Constitution. And the fact that we ignore our public servants ignore the Constitution now, by and large, doesn't mean that those principles aren't still valid. And I hope that other countries would try to take the principles of good governance embodied in the Constitution and in the Declaration and attempt to govern their people, which is really self-government, allow their people to run on those principles. But nevertheless, I mean, we are facing a crisis because, by and large, most public servants, they don't understand and they don't follow the Constitution. We have problems because they don't. Like you say, Sam, the U.S. Constitution is a blueprint for liberty. And the moment we turn away from that, we engender our own problems. We create our own problems for us. And government is way too willing to create these problems and then come riding in on a white steed to solve the problems that they themselves created because they need a reason for existing. And unlike the founding fathers who did not want to spend a lot of time in government, they wanted to get back to their farms and to their ranches and to their families and spend time there. Not in government. So I don't know, I was just rambling a little bit there, Sam, but it's kind of how I feel about, you know, our current situation.
0: You're making valid points. Just so you know, the Church of Jesus Christ of Latter-day Saints had a discussion church-wide. So let me say this, church-wide in the United States at least, highlighting the importance of the Declaration of Independence and the U.S. Constitution. And they made several points that I want to kind of hammer on or focus on because you mentioned it. It's really worth bringing up. We studied the same thing in church for me as well. And they really highlighted some fundamental things. They called the Constitution a heavenly banner. And I think that's really important. Ezra Taft Benson, he was a former prophet for the Church of Jesus Christ of Latter-day Saints as well. He's now the late prophet, if you will. But he basically wrote a pamphlet called The Constitution, a Heavenly Banner, mirroring that viewpoint that the first prophet of the Church of Jesus Christ of Latter-day Saints after the Restoration, Joseph Smith, called the Constitution a heavenly banner. And then they pointed to several scriptures in the Bible and then in other scriptures that members of the church have, basically highlighting some of this stuff. Anyway, thanks for listening. It was a tremendous event. I'm Sam Bushman, Lowell Nelson with me, campaignforliberty.org. You know, spread the word about the Constitution and about America is better than partisan politics, would you please? 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
5: Happy to have you along, my fellow Americans. 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Hard-hitting news the networks refuse to use always continues now. You know, last segment I had a Lowell Nelson, Campaign for Liberty.org, doing a phenomenal job, and we talked about Tina Peters being freed. God bless the fact that she's free. Thank heavens for that. We talked about fully informed juries. We talked about Donald Trump now taking the lead. He's taking center stage because musicians won't perform at his 250 celebration. What a sad tale to tell, in my opinion. But I want to talk about something that happened yesterday at church for me, Church of Jesus Christ of Latter-day Saints. And it happened for everybody across the United States as well. The Church of Jesus Christ of Latter-day Saints is conducting nationwide lessons and discussions focused on the Declaration of Independence, the U.S. Constitution, religious liberty, and moral agency as part of the 250th celebration. Donald Trump ought to get behind that somehow, right? But anyway, I really want to commend the Church of Jesus Christ of Latter-day Saints for this. I went to church. They had a whole hour focused on it at church. It was very, very, very good. Church leaders teach that the Constitution was divinely inspired, that the Founding Fathers were raised up by God Almighty for their role, and that constitutional principles help protect freedom, faith, and individual rights for all people. I really think that's valuable. And that's very cool, right? I mean, for all people, not just people who live under the Constitution, but for all people. It teaches these fundamentals for all people. There are several bullet points that they hit on and several points that were made. So what they did is they had some videos from some of the leaders of the church. There was two attorneys, but they're also prophets, seers, and revelators, apostles for the Church of Jesus Christ of Latter-day Saints, that gave the video presentation. And then, of course, as you know, President Dallin H. Oaks is the president of the Church of Jesus Christ of Latter-day Saints, and he was a well-known attorney and Supreme Court justice and everything else for the state of Utah, as far as I understand. Now, there's key bullet points that I really want to talk about here. The church recently provided a fifth week lesson package for congregations. It was a video, and so they spoke for, you know, 15 minutes or so and highlighted some of the fundamental principles. And then what they did is they said, we want everybody to break out into their small discussion groups across the United States and discuss these things. And the lesson materials basically teach that the Declaration of Independence and the Constitution helped create conditions in the United States that protected religious liberty. That's important. And then they talked about an enabled the restoration of the gospel as the Church of Jesus Christ sees it, right? It was Todd D. Christofferson and Quentin L. Cook that gave the remarks. And they basically talked about how the Declaration of Independence was so unique at the time, but most importantly, how it really focused on that we get our authority from God. God is the ultimate sovereign, and he gives us inalienable rights, making we the people sovereign, and that governments are instituted among men for our protection. Okay, that's what the Declaration of Independence says. The church teaches that God established the Constitution, right? For the rights and protections of all flesh. And they cited the scripture for the members of the Church of Jesus Christ of Latter-day Saints, Doctrine and Covenants 101 for that. But it's really important, right? When you think about what the church is teaching here. President Dallin H. Oaks, he's an attorney too. So we're talking about three well-known attorneys that believe in the Constitution and believe it was a document created by men with the direction of God. He's taught that members have a responsibility to learn, uphold, and defend constitutional principles. Just think how tremendous that is for a prophet to say to all the church, right? That's really important. Okay, the church teaches principles such as individual rights, equality before the law. So when we say all men are created equal, look, when we say we're all created equal, that doesn't mean we're identical. I mean, I'm blind and other people aren't. That's certainly not equal. But what we mean when we say created equal is that we've all been given freedom to choose. To choose good over evil, right over wrong, truth over error. And anyway, they talk about separation of powers, federalism, and popular sovereignty. There's a lot of discussion points that were had. So anyway, they made a lot of these points. They talked about the vital understanding that the Constitution is the supreme law of the land. I'm trying to think of the best way to present a lot of this. There were so many discussion points. One of them was that, you know what? God's promised us that the liberties that we have is directly tied to our obedience to God's commandments. And whether we use our agency wisely to obey God's commandments or not is up to us. We can choose. But if we choose God, we choose liberty. And liberty and obedience to God's commandments are directly tied to the land. And if you keep the commandments of God, then you'll be protected in this land of promise, if you will. And if you don't keep the commandments of God, you'll be swept off. You'll lose your land. You'll lose your birthright, if you will, right? It's really important discussion point to think about. And so it's vital to understand this. And the idea is you cannot hold on to the land if you're not a righteous person. If we as a people are good people and righteous people, then we'll be protected and prosper in the land. And if we don't, we'll eventually lose our land and be conquered. We'll lose our protections and we'll lose our land. It's a covenant with God. And you can say, that's crazy, Sam. That's just based on your Mormon scripture, your LDS scripture, your Church of Jesus Christ. No, go look at the Bible if you don't believe me. It says, if you keep my commandments and repent and turn to me, God says, I'll heal your land and protect you. That's as biblical as it gets. Right? So the church is participating in the America 250 celebrations. Yeah. They're doing it with all kinds of things. Patriotic events, education. They dedicated the Sunday hour to that for everybody. Now, understand something. I want to make this very clear. Leaders emphasize that while members of the Church of Jesus Christ of Latter-day Saints regard the Constitution as inspired of God, constitutional principles such as liberty and protection of rights are blessings intended for all God's children, all of humanity. That's really important too, right? Anyway, it's really exciting. So as America approaches its 250, the Church of Jesus Christ of Latter-day Saints launching these massive efforts. Anyway, so after they gave this incredible talk about this, they highlighted that the founding fathers talked about life, liberty, and the pursuit of happiness. And then some related the pursuit of happiness to property, because they were gonna, in the beginning, going to do life, liberty, and property, but they went with life, liberty, and pursuit of happiness, and people asked why. Well, if you look at the Church of Jesus Christ of Latter-day Saints doctrine, the Book of Mormon, another testament of Jesus Christ, documents really that if you keep the commandments of God over and over, then you'll be blessed on the land, and if you don't, you'll lose the land, and you'll lose your protection. Well, I bring that up because it's interesting. The founding fathers were going to say life, liberty, and property, but they changed it to life, liberty, and the pursuit of happiness. Well, in the Church of Jesus Christ of Latter-day Saints religion, we believe that God has a plan for his children. And that plan is known as the plan of happiness. What does happiness mean? Does it mean you can pursue a Maserati? That you can pursue illicit sex and drugs and rock and roll and live today and, you know, don't worry about tomorrow? Eat, drink, and be merry, for tomorrow we die, no big deal? Nah, it's not happiness according to the founding fathers. And it certainly isn't happiness according to the Church of Jesus Christ of Latter-day Saints. Happiness relates to the keeping the commandments of God. Living within the plan that God has set forth for us. What is that plan? That plan is that he's our father and we're his children. And we don't look to government for solutions. We look to God Almighty. And governments are righteous when they have God-style commandments. Not just laws that protect some and benefit some and at the expense of others, but rather we do well when we have laws that match God's law. Right? Thou shalt not kill. Thou shalt not commit adultery. Thou shalt not steal. Do keep the Sabbath day holy. Do honor your father and your mother. Right? There are good things. Do love God first and foremost. Do love your neighbor as yourself. Right? Those things are the key. Anyway, I bring this up because there were some great conversational points. I'll finish on that, and then I've got a couple of news stories that are interesting for you today as well. I'm Sam Bushman. 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LibertyRoundtable.com. We also do videos as well. 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
5: All right, back with you live, ladies and gentlemen. So anyway, they gave some great, great points, these attorneys and leaders of the Church of Jesus Christ of Latter-day Saints, on how the Constitution and the Declaration of Independence, they were godly documents created by man under God's direction. God raised up these men to do these wonderful things, to bring freedom to the United States, and to create a free and independent nation that looks to God, not government, for solutions. And it's God's law that is the key and the cornerstone of this reality. And they made the point that it's all based on our agency, our preserving our rights to choose. And if the points were made in North Korea and other places around the world, you don't have rights to choose. You're caught reading the Bible, you're caught thinking for yourself or speaking out against the government or whatever, praying, then hey, you'll die. Or you'll go to a camp and you know, labor for the rest of your life and kind of stuff. Liberty is critical. And as we celebrate 250, and this is why I mentioned these artists backing out, what a sad tale. Stand up for America. Look, I don't care if Trump's in office or Barack Obama or Joe Biden or you know, whoever, Kamala Harris, whoever we elect. If they're president, I might not be pleased with their decisions, but I will celebrate America, because it isn't about the people we elect to serve. It's about the country. It's about religious liberty, the most important liberty of all, to worship how, where, or what you may. But it's important to realize that we need to preserve agency. That's the right to choose. And to not suffer consequences like death for praying, kind of thing, right? It's important. So anyway, these leaders made these great points about this. And then they turned it over to local congregations and local groups to discuss. And there were a lot of great points made about this. Some of them I've already made, but there were several of them. I basically made the point, listen, this is not political. A lot of times people believe the Constitution, the Bill of Rights, the Declaration of Independence, that's political. In fact, I remember going to the Congress, and I went into the congressional proceedings one time in Washington, D.C., and I got to the door, and I asked the lady, I said, hey, do you love the Constitution? And she's like, man, I can't talk about that. That's political. I'm like, what? What are you talking about? Look, folks, my point is, this is not political. The Constitution is the supreme law of the land, and it documents principles, godly principles, that are for all mankind, for the protection of religious liberty and for agency worldwide. And yes, those principles are upheld more so in America because of the Constitution, our supreme law, than other places. But the Declaration of Independence, the Constitution, the Bill of Rights, absolutely lay down this truth, this opportunity for principles to be taught around the world. And it is divinely inspired. In fact, it should be the political religion of our nation. But I want to make this point. It shouldn't be political, though. It isn't Republican. It isn't Democrat. It isn't liberal. It isn't conservative. It isn't independent. It's American. It's godly. And so I kind of made that point. Think about the Constitution and the Declaration of Independence as more like the who, what, when, where, and why of what matters on the earth today. Who? We the people. What? Agency, ability to choose, and the protection of that, right? Who, what, when? As soon as the founders rejected England and put it in place. So who, what, when, where? The United States of America, and hopefully export it around the world. We want to be a light on a hill and export the supreme law of the land and the supreme principles to the world that God has set forth through righteous men and women. That's what we believe. So who, what, when, where? The United States. Why? Because if you lose your liberty, you lose everything. And fundamentally, it's a simple principle God teaches biblically, that if you keep the commandments, he'll protect you and he will heal your land. And if you don't, you're going to lose the land and you'll lose your protection. And go look at the, historical reality of the children of Israel. If you want the point made over and over and over and over until you're blue in the face, there it is. But as America approaches its 250, we want to celebrate. And I don't care who is president. To me, that transcends all politics. I believe the Constitution is inspired. And I believe other nations would do well to heed those principles therein. But I will say that, each country has to make their own decisions. But the more we keep the commandments of God, the more protected we'll be on the land. That's a vital, important principle to understand. I'm trying to think if there's anything else really important to highlight in that. The Plan of Happiness was a very interesting comparison, I thought, realizing that at the core of this is agency. And it doesn't mean agency to embrace my religion. It's we want to let everyone worship the way they believe is right. You know, if you believe differently than I do, that's okay. I want my beliefs protected, and I need to go to bat to protect your beliefs or your beliefs as well. If they're different than mine, that's okay. See, we should understand these things. The founders did, and we can too. All right, there's a kind of a funny story I thought I'd bring to your attention before the end of the hour. It's called Name Game in Alaska. There's a guy by the name of Dan Sullivan, and Dan Sullivan is a current senator. But in an unusual twist in Alaskan politics, two candidates now sharing the name of Dan Sullivan are contending for the same U.S. Senate seat, adding confusion to the primary elections. So the guy's incumbent Republican Senator Dan S. Sullivan is versing or facing newcomer Dan J. Sullivan. I just found that quite interesting. Who are you going to vote for? I'm voting for Dan. Yeah, so am I. You're voting for different candidates. And I agree it could create confusion. Some are saying, the conspiracy theorists are saying, oh, that was intentionally done to create confusions and dilute the vote. Others are saying, no, it just happened that way. This guy's, he wants to take on the other guy. He feels like he's a bad guy, and it just so happens that he has the same name. It's just very unusual, and that's why I bring it up. Anyway, I also want to talk about real estate agents. Turns out the real estate agents are exiting. The housing market's slowing down, and it's creating new finance opportunities for folks. The U.S. housing market continues to face pressure from elevated mortgage rates and affordability challenges, leaving to fewer sales, and so a lot of agents are leaving the industry altogether. They just can't make it. A lot of them are letting their licenses just kind of lay dormant. Industry data shows that real estate membership has fallen significantly from its previous highs, as many agents struggle to generate enough income in a slower, melting down market. Some economists are expecting interest rates to gradually move lower as economic growth cools, creating potential refinancing opportunities for homeowners that are currently paying mortgages of over 6.25 or 6.25 interest rates. And financial experts are basically saying, hey, you should try to refinance your mortgage. You should look for lower interest rates. Just make sure you do the research to make sure in your case that you're getting enough bang for the buck when you do. But do so. I thought that was a very interesting story. And I pray that interest rates lower over the next several months and years, because I'm telling you right now, it's a very bad environment. Home prices are expensive as all get out. There's not enough homes on the market because too many illegals are here. And if we have 20 million illegals here, they've all got to have housing, right? Less housing for the rest of us puts massive upward pressure on the cost of homes. In addition to the high interest rates and high building costs and high everything due to inflation, it's a disaster. So hopefully there'll be some relief coming on that front. Anyway, people are also starting to use AI instead of real estate agents. That's kind of interesting, too. Just thought I'd bring that to your attention. Next story of interest before the end of the hour that I must get to. Google pushes plan to release 32 million lab-treated mosquitoes across two states. You heard me. Google pushes plan to release 32 million lab-treated mosquitoes in two states. Google is now seeking federal approval to release up to 32 million male mosquitoes carrying, and I don't know how to say this, Wildacea bacteria in parts of Florida and California over the next 2 years. What the heck is going on? Researchers say the mosquitoes are designed to reduce disease and the disease-carrying mosquito population, because offspring from mating with wild females in these, I don't know what you want to call them, manipulated mosquitoes, mean that mosquitoes won't be able to survive. Okay, so if you mate these, you know, engineered mosquitoes with the wild mosquitoes, then, hey, the mosquito population decreases. The EPA, they say, is reviewing the proposal and has not yet issued a final approval. All I can tell you is that's just whoa. And to me, the problem is if you do that on both coasts, how long will it be till both mosquito populations kind of spread to the middle of the country? The last thing we need is engineered animals by man, mating with and destroying the populations. You know, God wants things to grow. I mean, if you go look at the Bible and you look at the creation, things are supposed to, you know, God commanded them to prosper, to regenerate, to create after its own kind, if you will. This circumvents that. So God wants to promote life and perpetuate life. Man wants to stop life, get rid of life. It's parallel to the abortion industry. It's parallel to God trying, or man trying to be, you know, over God or whatever you want to call it. It's disaster. But anyway, I'm just telling you, the EPA is working on this stuff. And it's just weird stuff. I don't understand why the EPA, though, the Environmental Protection Agency, would be doing this. Anyway, weird. I guess there's an AI spending shock in the news. Company reportedly burns $500 million in 1 month. They failed to cap their employees' use of AI, and they had to spend $500 million. What began as a push for AI productivity turned into a financial wake-up call. A consultant claims that one company spent $500 million. And the report comes as businesses nationwide grapple with soaring AI costs. And they're all starting to kind of step back and go, how do we get a handle on this? We just can't have this going on. Too expensive. We got to look at ROI, return on investment. By the way, I give AI instruction on this very topic. Networkprovidersinc.com if you want to learn more about that. Anyway, I digress. Thanks for being alongside with the ride. I'm Sam Bushman. God save the Republic of the United States of America.

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8: 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And we also have AlanNathan.com, where you can find out more about the late Alan Nathan, as well as articles, op-eds, and columns that he has written throughout his lifetime. Well, at least throughout the 21st century. I'm not sure how far back it is. I don't think it goes all the way back. Maybe there's one from 1998 there. But I don't think it covers some of his work from before the Alan Nathan Show existed. But what we have is there at AlanNathan.com. So we also are on social media, Facebook at Main Street Radio Network, X at Main Street Radio, and X at Alan Nathan. And we want to thank the Salem Radio Network for distributing this show, whose topics can be found on those aforementioned social media outlets. So in the late Alan Nathan's tradition, I'll read what's going on the show right now. Henry Nowak's killers and co-conspirators are sentenced. But why did British police initially plan to blame the victim before the public outcry? And did both the Carmelo Anthony trial and October 7th show this mentality is already in America? And also, California elections appear rife with fraud, and other states aren't immune. So, let's see, which one do we start with first? The California elections are all over the place here, right? We had, on election night, looked like Spencer Pratt. In particular, we're focusing on Los Angeles here. I don't even know if there had been any coverage, much coverage about the governor's race, because we're all focused, laser locked in on Los Angeles. Probably should have just put in LA elections instead of CA elections. Make that quick amendment right here. So the Los Angeles elections are pretty messed up. What did we see happen? Well, Spencer Pratt, the Republican candidate for mayor in Los Angeles, he came in election night clearly in second place. It was so bad that the third place person, this radical socialist leftist psycho, who also happens to be on the city council there, so perfect fit for the city, she had a very tearful speech, pretty much conceding the race. She didn't outright say I'm pulling out. She just clearly indicated that she didn't even believe she had a chance at pulling through. But lo and behold, what happens? Well, suddenly you have ballot drop after ballot drop in the middle of the night, and Spencer Pratt is now in third place. He's not going to move on, because the way the primaries there work is it doesn't matter what party you're in. All that matters is how many votes you get. So, you know, and the top two candidates are going to be selected based on that. So you have for example, Spencer Pratt had been in second place, then he would have moved on to the general election. But now that he's in third place, it's just going to be a contest between the socialist and the Democrat candidate. And as if there's a difference between the two. You know, I think the socialist candidate was just put there to make the Democrat candidate look a little more palatable. But on election night, there was a different story. It looked like the Republican was actually going to be going on to the general election. Can't have that. Actually, Gavin Newsom himself mentioned that they had emergency contingency plans in place. And sure enough, what do we get? Ballot drop after ballot drop, just random ballots appearing in the middle of the night. They're processing ballots that arrived after the election was concluded. That's how many they needed, I guess, to doctor the election. And you can see how readily available this appears that this election was doctored when you look at the proportions of the ballots compared to election night. The drop-off, the ballots that got dumped off after election night, Karen Bass appears to be winning those ballots in the same proportion as she was winning the ballots on election night. But then if you look at Spencer Pratt and the socialist candidate, who is too stupid for me to bother naming, something Nithya Raman or some crap like that, but this particular candidate, it seems like she and Spencer Pratt had their numbers switched. Because suddenly she's surging with these aftermarket ballots, and he's not. He was doing well on the election night, but then suddenly his statistics change when you get the ballot drops, whereas Karen Bass's didn't. Why is it that hers didn't, but everyone else's did? What's wrong with that picture there? And then you also get crazy stuff like people seeing that these ballots are coming in. Los Angeles Times actually said that this incident where Karen Bass and the socialist, they got votes in the latest update, but Spencer Pratt didn't. They just said, oh, that's a glitch, because the systems update based on the candidate, not based on in general. So they had the data for Bass and the socialist, but they didn't have it for Spencer Pratt, and there was just a little delay between the updates. He actually did get votes. Well, here's the problem with that explanation. How come no one else saw it at any other point? Why was it only that one time? Why hadn't it happened since? Right? So if it was just a computer glitch, shouldn't have been consistent. Because I'll tell you how programming works. If you have something that's going to be flawed, it's going to be flawed pretty consistently. You're going to see repeated results there. It's not just going to happen one time and then suddenly get corrected. It's going to happen a lot. So why didn't we see this happen a lot if it was just a glitch and not people suddenly freaking out that perhaps, we got spotted, here's this social media post about it pointing out that we've been caught, maybe we should doctor the numbers again. Seems they corrected the numbers later to show that he did get some ballots for that particular ballot dump. But overall, we get to see with each ballot dump, suddenly this socialist candidate who was failing election night gets closer and closer, and suddenly the proportion of ballots is totally uneven. Suddenly Spencer Pratt isn't getting the same amount of ballots he's getting on election night, but Karen Bass is.

0: ballots are counted the same night. Countries with bigger populations than California can count their ballots in the same night, but California can't, because they just have such generous rules for ballot counting, where pretty much you can just count the votes until you decide to stop. And they also just are ripe for voter registration fraud. I mean, there's people who get two or three ballots sent to the same address, and theoretically, all you need is a gym membership and under several different names, like three gym memberships under three different names, and that's all you need to register to vote. Maybe you can point to the same address and get the mail ballots delivered there. It is so easy to fraud in California that, like, you know, hypothetically, one control might be to check to see if 150% of the people who live in a district actually came out to vote versus just 100%, which is unlikely, or 70%, which is, you know, up there, but still likely. Well, in California, if all the voter registrations are fraudulent, which we don't know because they won't let us look. I mean, Nick Shirley, he went out and found that there was a 126-year-old man who voted in 51 elections. So, yeah, I think definitely right. There's fraud going on there. But California won't actually let the federal government take a look at it. Nope, you can't have access to this. We don't require you to show an ID when you go in to vote. We don't require much of an identification to even register to vote. But you can't actually question the integrity of our electoral system over here. Sorry! You know, as we talked about on the Al Nathan Show last week, it's actually illegal in California to require showing ID in order to come in and vote. And as we've heard clips on this show before, in California, it is very much a matter where the illegal immigrant population is what's ballooning the state. So is it any wonder that perhaps some of them could be voting based on getting a gym membership somewhere? And oh, now you have a gym membership and an address. You can register to vote. Congratulations. Or you got a driver's license in this state. Congratulations. You're automatically registered to vote. And also, ballots are automatically mailed out to you. So, you know, maybe you weren't paying attention and you didn't get a ballot because you figured you were going to go vote anyway. Someone could have swiped your ballot. You wouldn't have known. In fact, if you were just waiting for the ballot to come in the mail and it never came, how would you know until, like, election day, especially if you weren't really checking on it? So there's a lot of issues going on with these California elections here, a lot of problems with their system, yet we're supposed to believe, oh, everything is tip-top perfect. This system, which just screams fraud, we're supposed to accept as normal. And, you know, especially when we see ballots being burned, and of course they're ballot harvesting, where one person can bring in like 10,000 ballots if they care to. One person can drop off 10,000 ballots if they wanted to, okay? That's how bad it is. And, you know, that person doesn't have to have any relation to anyone whose ballots they're bringing. So you could literally just get 10,000 gym memberships, print out a bunch of ballots, and bring them in, and no one can question you because it's perfectly legal what you just did. It's only just a handshake and a smile that you weren't committing fraud. That's all they look for. The honor system for elections is what California has, and the media wants you to think that there's legitimacy to that. Anyway, more Al Nathan Show coming up after this break, so stick with us.
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5: 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How are you today?
6: Oh, I'm doing very well. It's great to be back.
5: Yep, glad to have you. So you have two pieces over at the Daily Torch we're going to get to. The first one, just to kind of honor the late Al Nathan, you always love talking about polls, so always got to talk about polls on this show. It's titled, Since 2006, Parties Have Outperformed Presidential Approval Ratings in Midterms, But They Still Lost. And for listeners, this is over at DailyTorch.com. So what's going on with this? I guess it's pretty self-evident from the parties, but I mean, why are they outperforming presidential approval ratings? And especially since 2006, I mean, of course, we all remember that the Republicans got clobbered in the midterms that year. So is it like just by a large margin that they're outperforming, or is it just slightly but still not enough?
6: I would just say that since the Iraq war, the financial crisis, Obamacare, COVID, Russiagate, just a stream of bad news, we've had far less popular presidents in the 21st century. That we had previously, which, you know, you go from sky high approval for George W. Bush following 9/11, and it's just all downhill. And so in any event, average presidential approval since 2006 has been above 40% heading into midterms. But the average popular vote for incumbent parties has been about, you know, about 45-46%. Prior to 2006, you had more popular presidents, average approval rating about 53%, and slightly better performance in the popular votes. And so when you look at the spread out across time, what you discover is that the higher approval presidents lose fewer seats in the House and in the Senate. But you focus on the House because 100% of all districts are up, whereas in the Senate, only one third of the districts are up every 2 years. So it's, you can get various results based on regionality. What you see is, low approval presidents, which we have right now, with President Trump, he's, you know, not the most popular president right now. It's well below 50%. Those presidents tend to do worse. But there's an offset this year because of the midterm, or the kind of mid decade redistricting that's occurring. If the average loss was 35 seats in a congressional midterm, the current changes might limit the amount of losses to by as many as 14 seats on the Republican side. So it could definitely stem losses that you might expect to see in 2026. And so Republicans could have a little bit of an advantage headed into this midterm compared to all other midterms, which is usually you're not seeing a big push towards redistricting at this point in the cycle. Hmm.
5: Right. And I guess are the Republicans then responding to the low poll numbers, or are they just responding to years of Democrat gerrymandering and decide, well, let's just jump on the bandwagon since everyone else is doing it. We might as well do it, too.
6: And I think there's a little bit of both kind of short term consideration about how to maintain the majorities in Congress, particularly in the House. Heading into the, there's obviously, you want to have an advantage, right? So you'd create an advantage when the opportunity presents itself. The other part of it is the Voting Rights Act. And the Supreme Court basically striking down key provisions that were preventing Southern states from doing this kind of redistricting, whereas all other states were able to do it years and years ago. If you go to New England, there's lots of Republicans who live there, but there are no Republican representatives.
5: Yeah, I'm looking at the chart that's associated right now with the article, and it shows entirely New England. Even New York State, as heavily Democrat ran as that is, is largely red geographically. But then the moment you get to any state east of New York, suddenly it's all blue, even though at least like 30-40% of the population are Republicans.
6: Right. So you can. So now under the new Supreme Court precedent, every state can do that, which is what they immediately began doing. You can't have racial considerations, but you can have partisan considerations, I think, is where we're going with this. But so parties could try to maximize their what they're going to get out of it. Democrats tried to do it in Virginia, and they were in such a rush to do it, they didn't follow the rules. And so the Virginia Supreme Court struck that down. So that actually, eventually Democrats will probably get around to it, one would consider, right? They'll just have to go and follow the actual state constitution when they do it. But they can probably get it done under the same basis, assuming there's not some other provisions that would trip it up. But in any event, I think that there's a definite push towards this, but it's like a one-time change in districting. Like eventually it'll stabilize, and that'll be the new normal in terms of how many seats you can expect out of either party, given kind of normalish numbers. But anything can change and lead to landslides. So usually recessions are the biggest indicator there. Where it's like the Great Depression led to a near total extinction event for Republicans. But we've had periods of one party rule in this country, from Federalists to Democrats. After the Civil War, Republicans were largely in charge for quite some time. After the Depression, Democrats had a kind of one-party situation all the way until Eisenhower. And so I think that you could see something like that happen again, but usually it takes some type of calamitous event, like a Civil War or a Great Depression, to really move that. Otherwise, the two-party system seems to stabilize itself over time, which is why we see such narrow majorities.
5: Mm-hmm. And segueing clumsily over to the other article, I had this clip up until last week, then I got rid of it because I never used it. It was Congressman Krishnamurti from a Democrat from somewhere. I don't have the notes in front of me, but it would have been a great segue for this. He was blaming one of the latest assassination attempts on President Trump on poll numbers. He said, maybe we're seeing this because Trump's poll numbers are so low and this is an outcome of that. It was an absolutely ridiculous statement, but that goes to the article here, because this was in response to the White House Correspondents Association dinner assassination attempt. And sure enough, even after that, we're not seeing this push for funding for the White House ballroom where we can hold events securely.
6: Yeah, I think it's really necessary. I think Andrew Jackson, there was an assassination attempt against him, in Washington D.C., Ronald Reagan was shot at the same Hilton that the White House Correspondents' Dinner happened at this year. There's a bunch of assassination attempts that occur in Washington D.C. So it's just the question of, do you want, but none at the White House, where you would get into like shooting range or something like that. Yeah. The guy who just got, tried to break into the barricade there, I'm sure he meant to do the president harm if the president was even there at the time. But in terms of like getting, it shows that the White House is actually far more secure because he couldn't even get past the checkpoint. Whereas at the White House Correspondents' Dinner, the guy was, he got past the first checkpoint. And so it's a little bit different. But the security plan worked, and thankfully, nobody was killed. That's, I think, a real miracle. But we're playing with fire here. Yes, the president, all presidents need, a secure place to do these types of events, whether it's inaugurations, balls, state dinners, et cetera. It makes a lot more sense what they have to get up on the White House lawn to host a large gathering. Doesn't make any sense. Mm-hmm. Of course they should build something like that. The courts are getting in the way. Congress doesn't want to do anything. So I guess presidents will just keep on getting shot at when they go to Washington.
5: All right, well, Robert Mano, appreciate you being on the show to talk about this. And again, listeners, his work is over at thedailytorch.com, and pieces we were discussing titled Since 2006, Parties Have Outperformed Presidential Approval Ratings in Midterms, But They Still Lost, and also Following White House Shooting and Correspondents' Dinner Assassination Attempts, It's Time to Fund the Ballroom. And we'll have more Al Nathan Show after this break.

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1: 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She does have a knack of being right. I've seen this before. We haven't got much time.
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7: Steven.
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17: 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Silker Joe Show co-host Joe with you all today. And good Lord, I should have just said George Floyd for this one. But anyway, I think I'm going to change that, actually. Boy, we have a lot of stuff, actually, that can compare to this. So the opening topic I had was Henry Nowak's killers and co-conspirators are sentenced, but why did British police initially plan to blame the victim before the public outcry? And did both the Carmelo Anthony trial and October 7th show this mentality is already in America? I should have gone a step back further. I should have said, does the George Floyd situation show this mentality is in America? Because you might recall the initial reports indicated that George Floyd died not because of how he was being restrained, but rather because his body was so deformed and damaged from drugs that he couldn't handle basic pressures that any other adult his age and size would have been able to handle with no problem. And there was literally no way that the officer involved, Derek Chauvin, would have known this, because he's not, you know, inside the body. There's no way you would have known except to do pretty much an autopsy. But it's not like George Floyd was getting regular medical checkups and had a medical card saying, hey, my lungs are about to collapse, go easy on me. And again, Derek Chauvin also knew this man as a bouncer from a nightclub. So, like, he knew this guy was tough. He knew this guy was a beast. He didn't know this guy had been rotted from the inside out. How could he? So, but yet he was held accountable for this because there was such a big public outcry. And we're seeing with the Henry Nowak situation, and also I should say with the George Floyd thing as well, the family paid for a coroner who would come up with a totally different report that squarely blamed the officer, and that's what everyone ran with afterwards. Not the what really happened, but what the narrative that they wanted to happen. And that's what almost happened with the Henry Nowak case. But fortunately, people found out, you know, before the British machine could get involved with covering this up, like they covered up so many rape gangs from Pakistanis in the past. So with Henry Nowak, for those of you who aren't aware, he's just some 18-year-old, 19-year-old British kid walking around streets, minding his own business. Suddenly some Sikh dude, Sikh being a religion based in India that involves carrying knives, which the British allow for some reason. No one else is allowed to carry a knife, but this particular religious group gets an ethnic exception to the knife rule. They get to carry whatever the hell knives they darn well please, and apparently they get to go stabbing people in public with them, because that's what this guy did to Henry Nowak. And when police responded, you know, they see this guy here bleeding, turning pale, a pale pallor that you can only turn when you've been bleeding out. They look at him and say, well, you haven't been stabbed. I don't believe that you've been stabbed. So we're going to handcuff you because this man accused you of racism and said that whatever's happening was justified. So they handcuffed this guy because he was accused of racism, and they let him bleed out. They let him die while handcuffed, because they just didn't believe that how they took the word of this of his assassin over his word. And the assassin, all he did was say, well, racism, this guy was being racist to me, and that's what got him handcuffed. Just this accusation of racism was enough to get him handcuffed after he'd been stabbed to death and was slowly bleeding to death. But the British police, their initial response was going to be to try and blame the victim, try and say that it was his fault that he got stabbed. In other words, prop up the narrative that this Sikh man came up with. And it was supported by his family, by the way. This wasn't just him going around doing it himself. When I say co-conspirators, I meant he had family members there who tried to help him hide the knife, hide the murder weapon. And he looked really surprised in his mugshot, didn't he? So that is the nature of the British police, though. They handcuff a man who's dying and let him die while handcuffed. And then they try and make him look like he's the killer. He's the bad guy. He's the evil one. You should hate him. Again, much like what we saw with the George Floyd thing, where in that case they just tried to bury the one person because, you know, the public response was so negative and the politicians wanted the narrative to be a certain way because they needed that narrative to help justify Democrats sweeping the elections that year. So whatever was politically advantageous, didn't matter what actually happened, didn't matter Derek Chauvin's life was destroyed over it. None of that mattered. What mattered was making George Floyd look like a saint when he wasn't, making Derek Chauvin look like a devil when he wasn't. That's what mattered the most. Much like with the Henry Nowak case. Make this man, this murderer, make him look innocent. And make the police look innocent of any wrongdoing. Like, the guy has an open stab wound, and they didn't even check him to see the stab wound. He said, hey, I've been stabbed. Pretty easy to check, especially given the amount of blood he was losing. But nope, didn't even do that. And there's going to be no accountability with that police department either, because they were just doing their job, and that's the scary part. They're just doing their job, letting this man die after he was accused of racism. So it turns out that, yes, and that's in English society, an accusation of racism is a death sentence. So I guess it's no wonder that they were afraid to police Pakistani rape gangs or do any kind of policing. In fact, with those rape gangs, they blame the victims. You know, white British girls, right, underage British girls, blame them for what the Pakistani rape gangs did to them. That's feminism right there. And that's what feminists want to bring to the United States, mind you. Although, that begs the question, are we already here? There's that Carmelo Anthony trial going on. This black dude, 19 years old, he goes into this sports event at a high school. Well, he's 19 years old now. He wasn't when this happened. It was like a year or two ago. And that's also another thing with this Henry Nowak case. We're only finding out about it now. It happened like 6 months ago, 6 or 7 months ago. It happened like late last year. And we're only finding out about it now. Because they had suppressed it. They didn't want anyone to learn about it until, I guess, they could figure out a way to control the narrative. Which they didn't. They failed. They couldn't keep it locked up. And now it's out there, and they're arresting people for protesting against it. They have arrested people who are protesting against this incident happening. Anyway, though, back to America, though. So this Carmelo Anthony situation. Big black dude, he's sitting around this track meet or whatever. And he's asked multiple times, because he's sitting in an area for the teams, and he's not even, like, with the school that the team was in or something like that. But he's definitely not a member of the team. He's just sitting there. And he's told multiple times, leave the area. Come on, this is not for you. You can sit over there. You're not a member of the team. Don't sit here. And eventually this athlete comes over to him and asks him to move, and the athlete gets stabbed for it, stabbed to death for it. Well, right now, outside his trial, there's people saying that it was self-defense. He didn't do anything wrong. Carmelo Anthony did nothing wrong. They really take up his claim that he is innocent. His family were given, they started a fund and were given like $1 million for what happened. It's the actual truth, though, of course, is that this guy was in the wrong. But there's just no way, there's no one who wants to believe it. So again, we go to this Henry Nowak thing. Why is this? Because people are just afraid of being accused of racism, and they think that minorities, non-whites anyway, who actually are majority worldwide, that just so happens white countries are the only place where we call them minorities. Everywhere else, they are majorities. But anyways, so this, because of the skin color, suddenly that means he's innocent. Just like with the Henry Nowak situation. Because of his skin color, that meant he was guilty and deserved to bleed to death. And that meant the guy who stabbed him was in the right. And that meant the guy who stabbed him was also innocent. And that is the narrative police would have ran with over there. And that's the narrative that Carmelo Anthony supporters in the United States are running with. And that's also the narrative behind why liberals support the October 7th massacres. Oh, the Jews are the whites and the rest are the browns and all that. So we have to take up their side because they're clearly the oppressed ones. And they can do no wrong. They're just responding. And the degree to which blacks, Palestinians, Sikhs, the degree to which they respond with violence, liberals will meet the coping with the same degree of rabid accusations against white crimes in the past that somehow justify whatever's going on right now. You know, like, for example, with the Palestinians and Hamas, they're saying, oh, well, because Israel is committing a genocide against them, this was justified. Israel ain't committing no damn genocide. Israel hasn't been committing a genocide. Israel won't commit a genocide. It's not in their interest to do so. Well, actually, it is. They're just too tame to do it. If Israel was really committing a genocide against Hamas, we'd be talking about the Palestinians in the past tense, okay? But no, because of the egregious nature of Hamas's actions and the Palestinian people's support for Hamas, because of how ridiculous and cartoonishly evil those groups are, the liberals have to have equally cartoonishly and evil accusations against Israel. And just as it was cartoonish to say that this man who'd been stabbed to death, Henry Nowak, stabbed to death, bleeding out right in front of you, you handcuff him for being racism. You know, that's so utterly ridiculous, and you're doing it because his stabber, the guy who stabbed him, accused him of being racist. That's so ridiculous. But his crime of being racist must have been so much greater than him being stabbed, and that's the definition that liberals run with. And that's why they were trying to vilify him, because that's their framework, that's their worldview. They will justify anything these groups do. And we've heard about you know, like blacks like Carmelo Anthony all the time in the U.S. Anytime there's a stabbing, killing, or whatever, it's like, well, it's because of whites oppressing them. They didn't have a job opportunity or the proper economic opportunity or something like that because of white people. Therefore, systemic racism, whatever explanation we have to come up with, it justifies whatever they're doing. And that's just how the liberal mentality works. I don't even know if you can call it really suicidal empathy anymore, because you are literally making up excuses for them to be victims. And it's not like they actually are victims. You are making up excuses for them to claim victimhood. In which case, could we really call it empathy, or could we call it a suicidal cult focused around non-whites and the hatred of white people, which is what the left has become? Anyway, folks, we got more Al and Nathan Show coming up after this break, so stick with us.

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1: 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So that shows those numbers are increasing for us, and certainly in communities, people are feeling it. And it also means that it's really important that folks understand the weather that impacts their community, the risks that they face, and then be ready and prepared to deal with it. 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
11: Welcome back to the Al Nathan Show. By Silker Joe Show, co-host Joe here, and we are joined for this last segment by Drew Bond. Last segment of the hour, mind you, not last segment of the show. We're not ending anytime soon. Anyway, we are joined now by Drew Bond, co-founder, president, and CEO of C3 Solutions. He was also an aide to U.S. Senator Don Nichols, not related with Don Rickles, but Nichols was a Republican out of Oklahoma. Drew Bond, appreciate you being on the show. How are you today?
12: Hey, Joseph, doing great. How are you? Thanks for having me.
11: Yep, glad to have you. So you have this piece. I was trying to say op-ed, but it didn't come out right. You have this op-ed over at the Washington Examiner titled, Iran War Shows United States is Not Energy Sovereign. And I would generally tend to agree. This came out on May 28th for listeners who want to go check it out from last week, though you do need to pay the subscription to read it, which I don't have. But some of the points seem to be points that I've been wondering about myself. You know, like, we have this war in Iran. Why are our gas prices so affected by it when Iran is not a place that we really get any oil from?
12: Yeah, I think, you know, the reality is that the United States is energy dominant, thanks to, in large part, President Trump's policies and decades of innovation, things like fracking have unlocked resources that have just really put us in a very dominant position on energy. But energy and oil, in particular oil and gas, you know, trade on a global market. And so while we're not reliant on the energy that goes through the Strait of Hormuz, like the rest of the world is, it definitely impacts global prices. I mean, global oil prices are impacted by global events. And so there's just no getting out of the fact that whatever happens on the other side of the world is going to impact our prices here. And so that's where we really need to recognize that we can't fall asleep at the wheel here. We need more innovation. We need to cut some red tape so that we can innovate faster and build more energy resources. And it really shines a bright light on the issue of critical minerals and how dependent we are on China related to the critical minerals.
11: Mm-hmm. Yeah, and we've had folks from Americans for Prosperity on this show before who were talking about how we need permitting reform in order to even get started with making ourselves a bit more energy independent so we don't have to worry about stuff like this. Because it won't just be the U.S. picking and choosing who gets to impact the oil markets in the future. It won't be, you know, just because we have a conflict with someone. No, if Iran went to war with someone else, like, say, in a couple of years, Saudi Arabia decided, well, you know, you guys in Iran, you shot at us a bit, so we're going to go after you now. Well, that would be a huge disruptor to the oil market, and then now we'd be affected by something that we had nothing to do with.
12: Yeah, that's right. That's right. And then again, look at what's happening with critical minerals. I mean, you know, we definitely hold a lot of the cards, most of the cards, in terms of energy resources as it relates to our future. But energy is just part of the picture. Critical minerals is such a huge other part of the picture. I mean, we've gone in my lifetime from being reliant on the Middle East for our oil to being reliant on China for our minerals and mining and processing of those. And those are, you know, the things that are essential to things like our weapons and defense systems, our satellites and fiber optics related to communications and even energy technologies. So, you know, we've got to recognize that We do live in, you know, a global world. We need friends and allies, and as much as we want to do it all here in the United States, we can't do it all here in the United States, and I think that's really where, you know, we need these key global alliances with strategic partners that believe in freedom like we do.
11: Mm-hmm. Yeah, and some of the issue, too, is just we've gotten used to outsourcing everything to China, and we're not... And just the status quo seems comfortable right now, but we're forgetting back during the pandemic, you know, what happened with, like, the N95 mask, where we had outsourced that production to China. Suddenly, when there's a need for it, China stops shipping them out, starts hoarding them. And what happens when China's mineral mines that they're using right now suddenly start to dry up, and suddenly it looks like there's going to be a shortage? Well, if, without the permitting reform, it's going to be hard to open up any mines in the U.S. We're going to need to go to allies, but which of our allies would be willing to open up, and who's going to open up fast enough for it to even matter?
12: Yeah, that, I mean, one thing that just to underscore your point there, I mean, 50 years ago, we had close to 500 mines in the United States. Today, we've got about 100, give or take. So depending on how you count, 75 to 125. But, you know, so substantially, we've lost about 80% of our mining capacity in the United States. Then, so that's the mining. Then you've got to refine it. Then you've got to process it. China effectively has a monopoly, 80 to 100% control over the refining and processing of those minerals. So we really need to move quickly to open up our ability to mine, refine, and process. And as for, you know, going back to your point about permitting reform, I mean, we need Congress to pass some serious permitting reform that really gets the environmental laws out of the way of hurting our environment. And, you know, we've seen that the United States does energy, it does mining, it does processing, it does all these things cleaner than anybody else in the world. And so we really are shooting ourselves in the foot with many of these environmental regulations that are way outdated.
11: Yeah, that's one of the great ironies of it, too. We're doing it to save the planet, all these environmental regulations. That's the claim behind them. But then that just means when we outsource to China, they don't care about regulations. They don't even care about human rights. They're using slave labor to mine in, like, well, the most polluting way possible, but it just so happens to be fast and cheap.
12: Yeah, that's exactly right. Now, I tend to equate red tape here in America with, you know, red China. I'm sure red China loves U.S. red tape. And, you know, I mean, in all seriousness, I mean, we have been in a cold war with China related to minerals. And we just are now beginning to wake up to it. I mean, again, the fact that we are reliant on China for minerals, for so many of our critical minerals, depending on which one you're looking at, from somewhere between 80 and 100%, puts us in a very vulnerable position. So, and kudos to President Trump and the administration for our energy dominance, but we've got to push forward faster on our ability to manufacture all of these different minerals and process and mine them here in the United States.
11: Mm-hmm. Yeah, and that's something that will require a lot of time to do. Like, even if Trump and Congress somehow tomorrow got together and said, okay, we've redone permitting reform and we're going to do something or other to speed along these processes, it's still a very long time before we start seeing the results in the U.S. I mean, you don't just open up a drill site tomorrow and then start getting results an hour after you start drilling. It's not like, you know, suddenly you start drilling and then oil shoots out of the ground or something immediately. It takes time. It takes planning.
12: That's absolutely right. I mean, I think some of the projections are that even if we fixed all the permitting today, it would take till somewhere between, you know, 2040 and 2050 to get to a point where we were no longer reliant on China for that mineral supply chain. So, I mean, we really need to move as fast as we can, and hopefully Congress will take some serious reforms this Congress.
11: Mm-hmm. Well, Drew Bond, appreciate you being on the show. And again, listeners, he is co-founder and president and CEO of C3 Solutions. And he has this article or op-ed we've been talking about over at the Washington Examiner. It's titled, Iran War Shows United States is Not Energy Sovereign. Came out May 28th, so something for you to check out. Of course, you can check out our websites, MainStreetRadioNetwork.com and AlanNathan.com, because we're done with you all for this hour of the program. 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
6: Welcome to the Alan Nathan Show by Silker Joe Show co-host Joe, your All-Star host for the day. Appreciate you all tuning in. And if the late Alan Nathan were here with you all, he would give to you his mantra, particularly for those who are new to this program, despite it being around since 1998. In fact, since June of 1998... this program turned 28 sometime this week. Anyway, though, here's the late Alan Nathan's mantra. Folks, we want the Republicans out of our bedrooms, the Democrats out of our wallets, and both out of our First and Second Amendment rights. The Alan Nathan Show comes to you these days courtesy of the Main Street Radio Network, so we want to thank them, and you can thank them by going to mainstreetradionetwork.com, finding out more about the Alan Nathan Show, finding out about the Silker Joe Show, podcasts for both programs, and an app for Android users, mainstreetradionetwork.com. We're also on alannathan.com, where you can find articles, op-eds, commentaries by the late Alan Nathan. Not going to say it's everything he wrote, but certainly there's a lot there to look at. And you will also find more information about the show there, as well as podcasts on alannathan.com. We want to thank the Salem Radio Network, too, for distributing this show, which can be found on social media, Facebook at Main Street Radio Network, X at Main Street Radio, and X at Alan Nathan. And on those social media outlets, you will find the pre-written topics for the day. I've got mine right here. Henry Nowak's killers and co-conspirators are sentenced, but why did British police initially plan to blame the victim before the public outcry? And did both the Carmelo Anthony trial and October 7th show this mentality is already in America? Also, Los Angeles elections appear rife with fraud, and other states aren't immune. Oh, I didn't really get to that. In a previous hour, I was talking about how, this fraud that was going on in Los Angeles. I didn't really talk about how the rest of America is vulnerable. So what happened is, of course, in California, we're seeing this stuff going on with the crazy ballots that, and whatnot over there, where suddenly you have all these ballot dumps in the middle of the night. And then California, turns out in Los Angeles, this Republican candidate who was doing great before the ballot dumps from mail-in ballots and the like started happening, now he's losing. And as Spencer Pratt himself, this particular Republican candidate for mayor in Los Angeles, pointed out, is the opponent who is beating him is winning by a number of votes that is consonant with the homeless population numbers given for Los Angeles, 43,000. And wouldn't you know it, last year the DOJ got a conviction of someone who was paying the homeless to register to vote. Interesting. And California, turns out they'll mail ballots to anyone, anywhere who is registered to vote, automatically, instantly. The moment you register to vote, you're in line to get a ballot mailed right out to you, whether you want it or not. So even if these 43,000 people were registered at the same address, that would just mean a couple of dump trucks showing up the same day with all this mail for 43,000 people with ballots freshly ready to harvest. And speaking of ballot harvesting, California has a rule such that it would be illegal for someone to just randomly show up at an election center with 43,000 ballots and drop them off with no idea where they came from, who's on them, whatever. Just one person can show up, no idea who that person is, but boy, they got ballots, okay, drop them off and see you later. Thanks for your civic duty being performed or whatever. That's how wild it is in California. And to register to vote, my gosh, you just need a gym membership as a proof of identity. That's all you need. So it is really bonkers that you could say that there is no fraud in California, especially given what we've seen here. And I mean, do we really even have to dive into the numbers, for crying out loud, where if you look at how the ballots were counted and whatnot, you would find that the proportion of ballots that went to Karen Bass, the current mayor of Los Angeles, the proportion of ballots that went to her on election night has been the same. With all the ballot drops, it's been the same. But the proportion that went to Spencer Pratt and the wild socialist candidate for mayor in Los Angeles, those proportions changed. Suddenly, whereas Karen Bass is performing steady as always, when you look at the comparison between the ballot dumps and election night, you find that Spencer Pratt and the socialist are performing opposite between election night and the ballot dumps. A lot of weird stuff going on with that, wouldn't you think? But again, we're not allowed to question it. There's no fraud here, even though the system is clearly set up for fraud. How can you get any more fraudulent than the setup where you can register, where, first of all, ballots are automatically sent out? No one checks the voter registrations. There is no way to actually prove who someone is when they register to vote, and they don't check IDs for voting either. Like, there's no telling that someone then just swipe your ballot when it was in the mail and you never got one. So, there's no telling either that, that your ballot was counted when you mailed it back, that was mailed back to a legitimate source, or that someone didn't just fake sending out ballots because you automatically get them in the mail anyway, and then you reply to that not realizing that the elections office is off by one letter in the P.O. box or something like that, and suddenly you've just mailed a fake ballot to somebody who can now go and swipe the legitimate ballot from your mailbox, and you wouldn't know it because you thought you voted already. Like, there's just so many ways to commit fraud in the system. We don't even have to get into the forensic stuff like in 2020. We don't even have to look at, you know, exactly the numbers between election night and the ballot dumps. You can just look at how the system itself is structured and wonder if any election in California is legitimate. But we're not allowed to do that because California has the perfect system, the system that they want, the Democrats want to bring nationwide, and apparently some Republicans too, because I guess they just assumed that they would be the token Republicans elected and they just care about keeping their seats. I'm looking at you, John Thune and Tom Tillis and Susan Collins and Lisa Murkowski and the rest of them, the rest of the rhinos. They see this system and they think, huh, this is how I can maintain power for the rest of my life or as long as I care to. I like this. I want this to be around nationwide. So I'm going to block the SAVE Act, which would stop such systems as these. Well, I don't know if it would stop. Well, it would stop a lot of what's going on in California because of just how egregious the fraud is in California. I mean, gee whiz, right now, I or any of you listening could go to California, you know, just fly in there one weekend, get a couple of gym memberships, pay off someone to forward mail from a particular address, maybe if they even bother asking for that, that's based an address in California. And then now we're registered to vote in California, perfectly legal, what we just did under California law. The only thing that we violated was the promise that we aren't committing fraud. That's it. It's just a wink and a nod and a handshake. Oh, you're not going to commit fraud with this, are you? Oh, no, I promise I won't. Wink. That's it. That's all it is. That's as much anti-fraud as they have in California. But, and then, of course, it takes weeks to count the numbers, days, weeks to count the ballots in California, because they only count until the candidate they want to win has won. And then they stop counting. That's the only way that we know. And they're saying, oh, well, that's just how it's done over here. It just takes that long. Oh, and our elections are so secure. Anyone with a brain cell would understand that, no, this is not any kind of secure election. But see, Democrats, they don't think that because, well, for two reasons. Number one, they just assume that whatever their party tells them is the truth. Number

0: on election day, I can just show up and say I have no ID. No ID, nothing that can identify me. Give me a ballot. And they'll give me a ballot. And the worst part is, this ballot that they give me, I looked at the law that established this ability to have this ballot that they give us. And apparently, the ballot itself will have questions on there so that they can verify my identity later. It's not up to me anymore. It's up to someone else in the elections department to verify my identity. So I have to, and it says that if available, fill in your social security number or the last four digits of it. As in, if you have one, put the digits in there. What does that mean? If you have a social security number, put the last four digits in there. Why would they have that in the law unless non-citizens were voting and this was designed to allow non-citizens to vote? In which case, again, it just goes to this idea that somewhere along the line, someone's going to verify it. But if the election, if the ballot goes the way they want it, there's nothing stopping them from scanning it because the machine itself, you don't program, like, it's just a Scantron machine. Like, anyone who's taken a test in high school or whatever, one of those fill-in-the-blank multiple-choice tests, they just run it through a machine to check where you, to scan where you saw, where you filled it in, like any other election. There's no data going in there saying, this ballot is for candidate X, or this ballot comes from voter X. No, there's no data. They just plug it into the machine. So as long as there's not anything above the number of registered voters in a district, you can put in all the ballots that you want, whether they're real or not. The machine doesn't care. The machine will count them, and there's no one that's going to verify it. Why would they if the election is going the way they want it to? And for those of you thinking, oh, there's too many links in the chain, you're being sued conspiratorial, keep in mind, these are the people where a Rutgers study found 55% of them want to assassinate the president. Why the hell wouldn't they rig an election to keep the people they want to kill out of office? More Alan Nathan Show after this break.
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3: Welcome back to the Al Nathan Show, everybody. Silker Joe Show, co-host show with y'all today. We are joined by an old friend of the show, General Tom McInerney, U.S. Air Force retired. He's a commentator, military analyst, and co-author of Invisible Treason in America, written with General Paul Vallely and journalist Mary Fanning, as well as author of Beyond Treason, The Aftermath of Destruction. General McInerney, always happy having the show. How are you today?
4: Great, Joseph. Glad to be on with you. How are you doing?
3: Well, I'm doing well, thank you. Just happy I don't live in California, though I am in Virginia, which I see going down this California path. But just, as much as we've talked in before on the show with you about the fraud that happened in 2020 nationwide, the fraud in California, I mean, I don't even think we really need to do a deep dive, go into the drop and roll strategies and all that to prove that there's fraud, because you can just look at the process for how you register to vote in California and see how easily the fraud can exist.
4: Exactly, and the Democratic Party are masters at cheating, no matter what anyone says. And if you saw the interview yesterday with Kristen Welker and President Trump, and which he walked out on, she didn't get it. There's more than enough evidence in the 2020 election. And it just leads right on over to what's going on in California there, and how ridiculous it is to be, I guess it's going to be almost a month by the time they finally get it all tallied. But it's obvious the way Spencer Platt has slipped into third place for the mayor's race in L.A. County, and although Steve Hilton is still in second place for the governor, you look at it, as you alluded to, and there are so many opportunities for corruption with everybody being mailed in a mail-in ballot, and then all the people that go and show up. How do they correlate the whether they voted twice or whatever? That's what's is the troubling thing. But fortunately, the Attorney General's got some people out there, and maybe they'll start peeling this off. We haven't even talked about the cyber that they used in the 2020 election with Hammer and Scorecard.
3: you know, with the amount of fraud, with as many avenues as there are for fraud in California, would that even hammer and scorecard, would that really have even been necessary? Because, I mean, I was looking at, you know, thinking maybe something like that had been used, because once the mail-in ballots start coming in, you have Karen Bass, she's still holding steady from what she had election night, the proportions. But then it looked like for Spencer Pratt and the socialist chick that their voter proportions had switched. So it was like, oh, maybe something there happened. But then last month we had the DOJ indict someone for registering homeless to vote and paying for them to be registered to vote, which is illegal. And then Spencer Pratt pointed out that the amount of votes that this socialist candidate was winning by was about equal to the homeless population of Los Angeles.
4: Strange, isn't it? Look,
3: it's just so corrupt. Right. It's like, and so corrupt that I was saying we don't even seem to need hammer and scorecard. But sorry, what were you saying?
4: Well, they're not using hammer and scorecard because they don't have to. Right. And they're saving it for both the midterms and the presidential in 28. So that's why you're not going to see them use hammer and scorecard. They're saving that.
3: Right. But they are putting the propaganda in place for us to doubt it when it's used, to doubt our own belief that such a thing was used. Because I guess they figure if they can convince us that California elections are in any way legitimate, they don't even have to worry about the midterms being convincing us that they're going to be legitimate as well.
4: Yes, I mean, that's their game plan. But I think it's quite obvious to the American people, if you've got half a brain, of how corrupt it is, just exposing what they're doing at both the governor's level as well as the mayor's level in L.A. It's getting a lot of exposure, as it should.
3: Mm-hmm. And Gavin Newsom himself seemed to indicate that something like this was going to happen, because he said they had like an emergency break glass procedure that they were going to pull. And then suddenly we start seeing these ballot dumps in the middle of the night, which are very familiar to anyone who remembers the 2020 election.
4: Exactly. And it's this latest ballot dump that the socialist, that gal, Nitha Raman, she's got a strange first name, Nitya Raman, and she all of a sudden on the latest dump as of Monday, that she received enough votes that she jumped into place with 196,000 over Pratt. And of course, they don't dare let Pratt be on the ballot box because they know that he'll win. And so that's why they've bumped her into second place, which will eliminate Spencer Pratt. That's their game plan.
3: And I guess they figure it doesn't matter whether Karen Bass or Nithya Raman win, the socialists, they'll get the candidate that they want in place, because we're talking about some radical leftist on the city council versus some radical leftist mayor. It's like, is there really much daylight between the two of them anyway?
4: Exactly.
3: So how can we prevent this from, is there really anything nationwide we can do except just wait for the folks that the Attorney General has out there to conduct the investigations? And I mean, you know, I'm just soured from 2020, where it didn't seem like anything happened from that.
4: And we still haven't taken that to court. I think that's going to come, and which will be hard evidence, but they'll clearly prove, well, it wasn't done in California. And it's the mail-in ballots where every person on the voting rolls, and you've got probably, I don't know, 300,000-400,000 on the voting rolls that are dead people. And that won't show up. As I say, they're using, and I think we're both in agreement, they're going to use the cyber hammer and scorecard for the midterm as well as for the 28 election.
3: Hmm. And that's going to be unfortunate, especially for the 2028 election, because for that one in particular, it's going to be a much more easily disguised because of how just chaotic the field is going to be anyway that year. You know, it's not Trump on the ballot. It's someone else who hadn't run in a general election before for president. And then on the Democrat side, it's going to be someone new as well, possibly, unless they just decide to go with Kamala Harris again. I mean, if they went with Kamala Harris, it would be easily spottable just because of how ridiculous it would look that suddenly she's winning over the other guy when and she couldn't even pull it off in 2024. And then in 2020, she couldn't even pull off a primary. But then if they have some other candidate other than her, it'll be pretty easily disguised. Well, the music means I guess we'll have to get to your rebuttal to that. But General, real quick, before we go into break, we'd like to have you stick around for the next segment. But in the meantime, where can our listeners get a copy of Invisible Treason?
4: Say again?
3: Where can our listeners get a copy of Invisible Treason?
4: You can get that on Amazon.com.
3: All right, General, appreciate you being on. Hope you can stick around. And listeners, we'll have more Al Nathan Show after this break.

0: One of the biggest trends we're seeing this summer is, despite higher prices, Americans want to get away, and they're doing so domestically. What we're seeing at Kayak, Kayak is a travel search engine. We compare flights, hotels, and rental cars so you can see all of your options in one place and know you're getting the best price. And today we launched a summer travel report, and what we're seeing is domestic travel is having a moment. Searches are up about 9% for this summer compared to the same time frame last year. Some of the places they're headed are New York, Las Vegas, Los Angeles, Denver, to name a few, on the domestic front. And then internationally, the search behavior, travel search behavior, is really mimicking previous years. So Europe is one of our most popular, most searched for regions right now, with London, Paris, and Rome really topping the list. For more information, head to kayak.com. We just launched our summer travel report, which is a great starting point for Americans looking to get away this summer. Lots of resources and ways to save.
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0: Welcome back to the Al Nathan Survey. Soaker Joe Show co-host Joe with you all today. And joining us, hanging around from the last segment, we have General Tom McInerney, U.S. Air Force retired old friend of the show, commentator, military analyst, and co-author of Invisible Treason in America, written with General Paul Vallely and journalist Mary Fanning. Now, General McInerney, at the tail end of the last segment, I was mentioning how with the chaos that's going to erupt with the 2028 election, as far as, you know, who's going to be on the ballot and the candidates involved there, you know, that's going to be an easy camouflage for anyone who does want to rig the election, because there's nothing really to compare it to. What's your take?
1: I agree with you. And they're working that very hard, and so are we. And, you know, it was... the good thing about what's going on in California right now is it's not passing the smell test for the American people. They don't understand how most countries in the world do this in the right after the election, within 12 hours. And so that's why I think President Trump has been putting more and more emphasis on it and having the Justice Department investigate it, because and you can see by what they're doing what happened over the weekend. The socialist gal, she went up in front of Spencer Spencer Pratt by about 30,000, I think it was, and so it's going to be close. And that's what they'll do, but it will put Spencer out of it. And that's what they want to make sure they have, is that Spencer is out of it. And that's their game plan. And so that'll have Karen Bass. She'll win, you know, it'll be called a close election. But Spencer's going to be eased out of it. They're going to do that very cleverly. And then you're going to see on the governor, with Steve Hilton going against Xavier Becerra, you know, if they expose Becerra for what he has done, there are over 500,000 children from his job when he was in the Biden administration that were smuggled into the United States and distributed across the country. That needs to be looked at. But again, it's not what the facts are, Joseph. It is who is counting them. I think it was Joseph Stalin said it's not what the voters say, it's what the counters say. And that's what the Democratic Party has picked up, as we know, from the 2020 election. I mean, we have that evidence, and the administration has it now, because it was all collated in the burn bag room, and we had it from different sources, but the burn bag room that Cash Patel and Dan Bongino found in the FBI has got the clear evidence of how they cheated in the 2020 election. And that's going to be extremely important to the country, and particularly, and that's why they're sweating it. And I can tell you from certain activities going on against the authors of Invisible Treason, that we're seeing now that they are very, very concerned about it. And as you know, Brennan is being indicted. That paperwork's coming through now. It's eventually going to go back to Barack Hussein Obama. So this is all related to what's going on out in California and the modus operandi of the Democratic Party.
0: Mm-hmm. Yeah, and I can't help but think that Hammer and Scorecard, as we've been talking about for a while now, that program does the linchpin for their election fraud operations. It can't be, you know, permanently updated, as all computer systems must go by the wayside eventually, unless you work at the IRS and probably using Windows XP still there. But eventually they're going to have to get rid of it. And it seems like just because there's been this push nationwide for less ID when voting and universal mail-in ballots, that's going to be the method by which they can get rid of it so that, you know, they don't have to worry about updating it anymore. They can just cheat the way they've been doing in California, where they don't even need sophisticated software. They just need, well, someone who's willing to go out there and do stuff that ostensibly is illegal, but no one's going to prosecute them for.
1: Well, that may or may not be true. They just need one more election. If they would have won this election, and if Harris would have gotten in, we would have been completely finished in this nation. You can see what they've done in the Congress and what they're doing. And that's all they need is just one more election. Now, if they are exposed, and the real facts are laid out on the 2020 election, because the CIA still wants to use the program because it's a very effective cyber program. And so there's a lot of pressure from internal on that, on President Trump. But they can still use it, in my opinion, but they just, we've got to get them out of the election. And we now know that the Chinese have it, and the Russians have it, and I think the Brits have it, the hammer and scorecard. That's going to be a problem.
0: Hmm. Yeah, especially for the British, you know, well, I guess how much of it actually would be a problem with the British? Because right now, as an ally, how useful are they actually? I mean, I just remember reading that their entire attack sub fleet is now, laid up. So, and their navy is in pretty poor shape, where it has more admirals than fighting ships. And then on top of all that, you know, their manpower is so bad that, you know, just last year or the year before, they did a study that came out and said that if they really came to blows with Russia like they're talking, they could field forces for maybe a month in Ukraine. Ukraine's been at it, seems to have a stronger military than England right now. So, like, aside from just some influence on the world stage, adding to, you know, allyship in that manner, should we really be worried about England losing it? And, of course, Russia and China, I mean, they doctor their elections all the time. What good is that? Or is it more of the concern that these countries will hack our elections?
1: Well, what is concerning is the Brits will use hammer and scorecard, not the application for, not scorecard, but the cyber program for good intel. And it's a very powerful thing. I can't tell you how powerful it is. But getting back to the basics, President Trump has really been laying on the NATO people. They disappointed him on the Iran event and not standing up and doing what they could. One of the reasons is because they don't have the capabilities that they used to have. I used to be the air attaché in the United Kingdom back in the late 70s, and they had a very capable force. That's no longer true, and that's one of our problems, as you alluded to. And Starmer, the current prime minister, is an absolute disaster. He is an absolute disaster. So our staunchest ally in NATO, the United Kingdom, is no longer our staunchest ally. And the French aren't either. So we have, and the Germans aren't either. The Germans used to have a host of armored mechanized divisions when I was over there as vice commander in chief of U.S. Air Forces in Europe, and they're very powerful. Now I don't think they have one heavy armored division that is fully combat ready. And so that's Germany. So when you look at all our allies over there, we have a problem, as you were alluding to. And it's showing up with what's going on in the Ukraine. But getting back on point to what's going on with the election, there's going to be good, I believe, to come out, because it's not passing the smell test in California now, at both the mayoral race in Los Angeles as well as in the governor's race. And it's highlighting the weaknesses and the problems that we have right now with our voting system.
0: Mm-hmm. And we're also seeing that the media's push to say it's a legitimate election is falling flat. I mean, in previous eras, when would the president have walked out of an interview like that after slamming a reporter?
1: Exactly.
0: Right. Well, General McInerney, appreciate you being on the Alan Nathan Show here to talk about all this. And again, listeners, his books, Invisible Treason in America, written with General Paul Valley and journalist Mary Fanning. He mentioned that book earlier in this segment. Something to check out at Amazon.com. And he also has Beyond Treason, The Aftermath of Destruction. Again, you can check that out. We are having more Alan Nathan Show, though, after this break, so stick with us.
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0: Welcome back to the Al Nathan Show. By Silker Joe Show, co-host Joe with you. Thank you for sticking with us through this hour of the show. Just wrapping up now by myself, pivoting from election integrity to cover the other topic that I wanted to cover. Henry Nowak's killers and co-conspirators are sentenced, but why did British police initially plan to blame the victim before the public outcry? And did, I think this could use a comma here, and did both the Carmelo Anthony trial and October 7th show this mentality is already in America? And I just have those because they're the most current things, but really, I should add George Floyd to here as well. Now, here's what happened to Henry Nowak, for those of you who weren't aware or didn't listen to the last hour of the show or didn't listen to me last week. So what happened is you have this white British dude walking along, minding his own business. Suddenly, a Sikh man runs up and stabs him. Now, Sikh is an Indian religion, and that allows that, like, I guess as part of the religion, you must carry a knife with you at all times. This was done specifically to get around occupational rules that the British had when they were occupying India, that forbade Indians from having weapons with them. So they just said, well, we'll make a religion around it and get a religious exemption, because as much as we're told that colonialism was evil, apparently they will give you religious exemptions to carry knives with you. So it can't be all that bad. I mean, it's like what? It's like if Americans with slavery, you know, said, oh, slavery is bad, but the slaves were allowed to carry knives with them, too. Anyway, so it's a member of the Sikh faith, just runs up, stabs a white dude. Police show up. The Sikh dude says, well, the white man called me racist. And so the police handcuffed the white dude and let him bleed to death while he's handcuffed. And when the guy said, I'm bleeding to death, I've been stabbed, the police officer said, no, I don't believe you. I'm not even going to bother checking to see if you've been stabbed. Despite the pallor of the man's skin showing clearly blood loss had been happening to a degree where you wouldn't think it's, oh, man, he's just a lighter skin than most white people. No, this was an unhealthy pallor. But the police just let him die. Just let him die. Handcuffed because he was accused of racism. And their initial response, their first plan, was to say, well, he deserved it. He deserved to be stabbed. And to create this propaganda campaign saying that the killer was right. The guy was racist. It was a provoked attack. It was like in Maine? I was just talking, darn, I was just, there's so many examples in the United States that shows that it's already here that I'm just, after I write the topic, I just keep thinking of them one after the other. In Maine, there was an example where someone was running as a candidate in a race, and this person who was running as a candidate, not Plattner, it was something last year, who was for city council or something, it was a smaller level, but this person had been convicted and sentenced for murder. because and that the justification they gave for the murder is, well, this person was racist to us, therefore they deserve to die, and I killed them. And this person ended up running and getting a lot of votes as a candidate despite that, because I guess people in the U.S., even in Democrat areas, see racism as being the something worth killing over, justification for murder. And so that's how police up in England were going to spin this as, well, he deserved it because he was racist, and so we're not going to charge anyone. But there was a backlash, and body cam footage and all that of the event was out, and people saw what had happened, and people were arrested for protesting what happened, but none of the officers involved had faced consequences yet that I've seen. Maybe at worst they've got a hidden reprimand that no one was never made public, but that's it. No consequences for them letting the guy bleed to death. At least the murderer was arrested, although the police are just as guilty as the murderer. You could argue that there was a conspiracy here, especially after the fact, but nope, no one's going to get held accountable. And now we're seeing, and like I said, we have this mentality in the United States. That's why it's worth drawing attention to and worth panicking about, because, well, I mean, look what happened after October 7th. We had the same mentality where, even though the Palestinians are clearly in the wrong with their genocide against the Jews, they're treated as being in the right. Their allegations against the Jews are believed wholesale, just like the Sikh man's allegations were believed wholesale. And as Israel is laying there metaphorically bleeding to death, handcuffed by the United Nations and how they can respond, and handcuffed by public opinion, or so Democrats would love to be handcuffed by public opinion, the Palestinians are there saying, well, these guys are the racists, not us. Not us who just stabbed them, not us who have been attacking them all along. Nope, they're the bad guys. It's that same mentality. That just the color of your skin automatically goes to your innocence in a matter. And it's the mentality that allows crime to run rampant in the U.S., as exemplified by Carmelo Anthony, but prior to that, George Floyd or even Michael Brown in Ferguson going back to 2014, where this black kid, 17-year-old, 18-year-old or whatever, huge guy, could have been an athlete, could have been a professional football player if he wanted to, if he worked out a bit more. He actually applied himself to something useful. But no, instead he robs a store and then tries to kill a police officer. But because he is black, we are supposed to believe that he was innocent in the matter, even though clearly the case went down and showed that he wasn't, that he was guilty. We're still supposed to believe he was innocent. And there were riots, there was and police became afraid to do their jobs. But no, because we were supposed to believe that this wannabe killer was innocent because of the color of his skin. That's it. He was oppressed because of the color of his skin. And the worst part is, even when stuff like this is found out, even when we learn that, oh, this person is clearly in the wrong, there's still people who justify it by saying, well, white people, white society or whatever, forced him into this position, so he's not responsible for his own actions. Which is ironic, because they blame whites for anything they do wrong, but then anything they do right, the society says, oh, look at them, they're doing great. They're doing great on their own. They're doing great. Look at these achievements that all the black people did or whatever. But at the same time, whenever a black person does something wrong, it's the fault of white people. Whatever. We do have that mentality here in the U.S. There are laws based around it. There are laws made by it. And people are railroaded by it, like Derek Chauvin in the George Floyd incident, where George Floyd, this huge man, Derek Chauvin knew him before as a bouncer at a club, knew he was a big man, knew he was a strong man. Weaklings do not become bouncers at clubs. You don't last long in that position. But George Floyd had destroyed himself with fentanyl. So the hold that Derek Chauvin put on him, that was police procedure at the time, that was in the manual, that from what Chauvin knew, Floyd should have been able to withstand. What any doctor would say is, a healthy man that looks like George Floyd should have been able to withstand it. But no one could tell that, his airways were actually collapsing because he'd abused them with fentanyl. No one could tell that. And of course, there's the, well, he was saying I can't breathe. Yeah, everybody says that, you idiot. That's the excuse everybody uses. Come on now. Ever since in 2015, Eric Garner, ever since that, anyone can say, I can't breathe. Anyone will just say that out loud and scream that. I mean, gee, was that idiot trans lawyer who was screaming in a courtroom because the judge was trying to conduct law the way law was supposed to be conducted. The trans lawyer started screaming, I can't breathe, when held in contempt. Come on, everybody says that. So there's no way Derek Chauvin would have known that George Floyd was actually dying. But he was railroaded. He was railroaded because, again, this mentality that the color of your skin indicates your morality. And if you're white, you're evil. And the darker you get, the more moral you become, or the less we can hold you responsible for your actions as a person if they are negative. It's here already, folks. It's only a matter of time for our own Henry Nowak if we haven't had it already. It almost was with the Carmelo Anthony case. Anyway, be seeing you.
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1: Welcome in, ladies and gentlemen. Mark Walters filling your prescription for freedom today and every day. It's a Friday. It's Greg's favorite day of the week. Greg, I got to tell you, it's my favorite day of the week today, too, this week.
2: Yeah, it's been a pretty good day for you.
1: It's been a great day. We've had a great day here at Armed American Radio today, guys, and you'll hear all about it as we move through the coming days and weeks. Particularly, well, you'll hear it on Sunday, right, Greg?
2: Yes.
1: It's my hat there, Patriot Mobile hat.
2: Anybody paying attention will notice.
1: Yeah, anybody? Well, hey, you know, that'll be a good question for the chat. See who's paying attention. So yep. You got your homework cut out for you on Sunday, guys. Welcome in. CZ Studios are fired up. Spoke with CZ today. God, great stuff coming up in October. Can't spill the beans yet, but you're going to want to stick around till October. I can promise you that. In addition to that, Patriot Mobile microphone is fired up for you here at the ranch. PatriotMobile.com/AAR. Take advantage of that. And, Greg, I am sipping right now on a blackout coffee because I just poured one out of the pot that I had earlier. How many cups you think I had out of the full pot today?
2: I'm going to go with 3.5.
1: You don't know, I don't generally drink coffee. Well, sometimes I do. I usually have it iced.
2: Doing pots or cups? I'm sorry.
1: Well, I had a pot earlier today, and okay. I just poured some out of the pot. So this is my third cup. So you were spot on right there.
2: All right. I'll take
1: and
2: it.
1: And I just got my two bags of blackout here. And I'll hold those up and show you the blend I got here today, because, God, it smells so good. Just smells so good.
2: I love the smell of this coffee beans.
1: Oh, man. Greg, we're on X and YouTube. I'll let you do your thing, and then we'll go to Paul Markell, student of the gun, SOTGU.com.
2: Yeah, sure. 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
1: Yeah, that'll do it. Let's go right over to Paul Markell, student of the gun. I see you on screen. You're looking good on stage there, brother. Got your name up in lights. How you doing today, my friend?
3: Oh, just dandy.
1: Just dandy, huh? Yeah, well, I'm glad
3: you're
1: doing dandy.
3: I did something this morning that I bet you haven't done in a while.
1: Tell me.
3: I shot a .357 Magnum revolver. When's the last time you shot a .357 Magnum revolver?
1: I shot a .350. Yeah, no, this is going to shock you. I shot a .357 Magnum revolver last Saturday, but not loaded with .357. It was loaded with .38s. Now, here's why, Paul. This is the one that I have. Is a beautiful gun. It's a Smith & Wesson Centennial in the black matte M&P finish, with the Crimson Trace laser grip on it. It's a $1,200 little pistol. But you put a .357 round in that thing, and you're likely not getting through all five rounds, because it is a monster in that small snubby at the .357 round. So I will carry it for defensive purposes with .357 rounds in it, but that requires practicing with the gun with your defensive loads, which are expensive. Right? You would recommend that. Yeah, you're not going to. Would you? Here's a good question to lead off with you. I do that because I know the difference between that gun and .38 and .357. Guys, if you carry a .357 and you do not shoot it regularly, only in .38, I would highly recommend against that. You've got to know the round in that gun, because that .357 in that gun is a whole different animal than the .38, Paul. Isn't that just good advice to be? You've got to be used to and trained with what you have.
3: Yeah, absolutely. Well, back in the olden days, people would buy .357 mags and they would load them up with wad cutters with target loads that were moving like 700, 750 feet per second. And then they're like, well, I practice with these, but if it's ever real, I'll put in these other ones. Like, bro, you're going to get one good shot off. The first one, you'll get the first good shot, probably. But I thought you'd find that interesting because I don't spend a lot of time with revolvers in my hand. I don't mm-hmm. carry one anymore. But every once in a while, it's good to get out and kind of step back in time a little bit.
1: Well, I have a beautiful Smith & Wesson 686. And it's a gorgeous gun, and that gun is very manageable in 357. Unlike those little snubbies, man. If you're not used to shooting that, guys, if you've got a snubby and you're not used to firing it in 357, don't think you're going to load it and understand. And because what Paul is saying is right, you're going to be lucky to get that first round off, and there's a likelihood you could drop that gun. I mean, it's actually painful to shoot if you're not used to it. It's a little monster. There's no question about that. You want something with some weight on there, but get used to that. And if you're going to be doing that, defensive rounds as well.
3: Mr. Hogue and Mr. Packmeyer figured out how to fix that, but we probably don't want to spend all day talking about that.
1: No. There's a lot of fun stuff going on. That is a fun conversation, though, and it's something that we haven't talked about in a long time. You're right, the various grips. And with that 686 I have a beautiful set of wood grips on that gun, but I go right back to the Hogues or the Packmeyers on that well for the grip itself. While the wood grips look really cool, they're not near as functional. I will say that. That's just my personal opinion. Your mileage may vary, ladies and gentlemen. Paul, I sent you a text earlier. I said, you know, there's a lot going on. And I just want to refer over to some of the stories that AWR has been writing about. Guys, we're going to go into greater detail about more of this with AWR on the Sunday MonsterCast. And, Paul, that what you just said reminds me. I got a little joke for you, listeners, and Paul. Do you know why pirates are called pirates?
3: I don't know. Why are they called pirates?
1: They just are. Okay.
3: So, all right. Why aren't they called piratis?
1: What?
3: You know, at my gym, they have a pilots class once a week.
1: Okay. BFCC friendly. Okay. Pilots.
3: Oh, no. It's a pilots class. P-I-L-A-T-E-S.
1: No, it's a pilot's class. Okay. It's supposed to be a pilot's class. But that's
2: Brum-tis.
1: Okay. Oh, your crank says, brum-tis. They just are. It's a Friday, guys. What can I tell you? So I asked Paul earlier to visit AWR's articles as an author over at Breitbart News. And we've got a story up that AWR put up just a couple hours ago, Eastern time, I think 3 hours ago. Florida Attorney General Utmeyer, I am this guy. I love this guy, Paul. 3-day gun purchase wait period is unconstitutional. This guy is a Second Amendment champ out there in Florida, unlike anything we've ever seen. We all know that. But when you've got an AG who just 2 weeks ago threatened the HOA with legal action, and by the way, ladies and gentlemen, the HOA has already backed down on that as a result of Utmeyer's response to them. He is stopping gun grabbers in their tracks. And he's now out saying, and let's go to this and get a couple quotes from him here. The headline is Florida Attorney General Utmeyer, 3-day gun purchase waiting period, unconstitutional, in quotes. Every government office, including mine, exists to protect your God-given rights as enshrined in the U.S. Constitution. That's why we're settling a landmark federal case that declares Florida's 3-day firearm purchase waiting period unconstitutional under the Second Amendment. John Comerford, who I expect to have on the program maybe as early as Sunday. I'll let you know about that one. He's the NRA ILA executive director at NRA and a good friend of this program. Observe.

0: streets back then, and then it didn't happen. And then they push it in another state, there's blood in the streets. Blah, blah. It's never happened, but they can't get over the lie because it just sounds too good to them.
1: Well, I don't know that it's... I say, has it worked? Has their lie worked? This has been a lie that they have pushed since 1987. You're spot on with that. When Florida gave us that, we could make, this is always easy. When every time I go to the Florida 1987 deal, I got to kind of couch it. I'll take us to the break with this. The shall issue that Florida gave us is what gave us the modern concealed carry permit movement across the country that we know today, ladies and gentlemen, that we now know we had to go through to get to constitutional carry. Because permits are unconstitutional. Now, the Supreme Court has not ruled that way, unfortunately, as late as the Bruin decision 4 years ago this month, in fact. But nonetheless, 29 states are now constitutional carry, recognizing the Second Amendment as your permit. So whenever we talk about Florida in 87's landmark ruling, which it was at the time, we do want to point that out. When we come back, Paul Markle, student of the gun. It's going to fly by on a Friday, guys, and hopefully it does, because I'm looking forward to a great weekend. I bet you are, too. We'll be back with Paul right after the break. Armed American Radio listeners, you already know the name. 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
1: 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Welcome back to the show. Yeah, welcome back to the show. Those of you listening on radio, hear that rejoinder. Those of you watching on the stream, do not, because of the music. We keep that safe. But I just got these moments ago. They just showed up on the front porch. These are my Blackout Coffees. I get two of these about every 3 or 4 weeks, something like that. We go through a lot of coffee. And this is the, I'm a member of the monthly roast, the roast of the month, I guess, club it is over there. And this is the summer range. I've not had this one yet, but it says on the bag here that it is 50% Nicaraguan, 30% Mexican, and 20%, I'm having trouble reading that with these glasses here in the, with the studio lights, a Colombian blend. And it has a citrus, chocolate, light citrus, chocolate, and bold flavor. It's got a milk chocolate flavor, and I can tell you right now, the smell is just, the aroma is fantastic. Blackoutcoffee.com, ladies and gentlemen. Make sure to check them out and get yours. We start our day with it every single day, and I'm excited to try this new roast tomorrow. I love trying the new roasts when they're out, because we did, in fact, run out yesterday, so the timing was perfect. Or actually, this morning, I think the pots that my wife made this morning were the last of the blackout, so the timing was great. Blackoutcoffee.com. You can see the QR code up there above me in the corner on the screen. Point your phone at that and go get some Blackout Coffee. They've got something for everybody, I can promise you that. Let's go back over to Paul Markle, student of the gun. Paul, welcome back in, my brother. So I was, during the break, I was showing the Mark with Guitar segment. And Paul, I have a very special guitar that I want you to see, because you were not in the seat during the break. But this is an Epiphone Sheraton Pro, and of course Epiphone, made by Gibson. And the reason I bring that up, ladies and gentlemen, and Paul, you'll know, the Reverend Ken Blanchard, the black man with a gun, is where I got this guitar. Ken sold me this guitar. He was kind enough to give it to me. He said, I've got so many guitars, I'll just give it to you, brother. I said, not going to happen. So I paid him a fair price for the guitar, and he sent me, in addition to that, which I wasn't expecting, a $300 case for this thing, the Epiphone case that he had picked up, along with that. So that's the Reverend Ken Blanchard, the black man with a gun. Make sure to go check out his blog, ladies and gentlemen. He's now known as the Bluesician, and watching him progress on the guitar over the last few years has been an awful lot of fun. And he was my inspiration to get off my duff and pick up the guitar, now going in close to 4 years ago, Paul. So fun story there about this guitar, and I'm going to play it. Tonight, the amps are going to be just a little bit louder today. So I warn my neighbors that are watching the show, pay attention. You'll hear me later. Paul, welcome back in. I even forgot where we left off. Where'd we leave off?
2: Well, I don't know. Well, we were talking about 357.
1: Florida.
2: And we were talking Utmeyer. About Florida. There
1: yeah,
2: we go.
1: And I asked right you how the other side was going to respond. Let's carry that conversation forward, because you are correct. They've been using that since 1987, the blood in the streets, the Wild West, the same arguments that they've... And here, that has continued till today. So has it been effective for them? I think it's been effective for them in their camp, if that makes sense. But I don't believe they have changed any minds with that nonsense at all. In fact, I think if they continue to use it, they're pretty stupid, because I think it's detrimental at this point, because Americans have woken up to the fact that an armed society is, in fact, a polite society. We know what's going on in every Democrat-run city where they try their nonsense and it fails utterly, Paul. Just, again, my two cents.
2: Well, yeah, if you throw the facts in their faces, you say, okay, what are the most restrictive municipalities for as far as gun ownership? And they're like, well, say, okay, New York, Chicago, blah, blah, blah. And you're like, why are they so violent? Why is there so much murder? And then they start with the deflection. They're like, oh, well, if it wasn't for people in Indiana being able to buy guns, Chicago would be safe. It's like the New York deflection. It's like, if it wasn't for the people in Virginia, New York would be safe,
1: But what they call it, the iron pipeline coming from Florida, Georgia, up into New York. You know, it's always something, an iron pipeline, you know.
2: Yeah.
1: They never stop. Now, Chicago White Sox are in the news today. AWR posted this up. He's got a lot of great work out there. I haven't spoken to him that much over the last couple of days because he has been so busy writing. And I said, yeah, you're banging stories out over there like crazy, man. Let's take a listen to this one in real time together, ladies and gentlemen, because I was just doing some headline surfing. Chicago White Sox support gun control lobbies every town for gun safety. The Chicago White Sox used an X post to proclaim their support for Mike Bloomberg-affiliated Every Town for Gun Safety, one of the most prominent groups in the gun control lobby. Here's the post from the Chicago White Sox. Today is Gun Violence Awareness Day. The White Sox are committed to seeking innovative solutions to gun violence. We are proud to support these organizations and their efforts to help create a safer community. And they have a link to a thread, Stand Against Gun Violence, which is nothing more than Michael Bloomberg-funded anti-gun, unconstitutional, un-American, anti-American during our 250th anniversary, where we celebrate our liberties and freedoms. The White Sox apparently do not feel the same way. My response,
2: well, brother,
1: don't buy White Sox merchandise and don't go to the games. Find a new team. I mean, we're at that point, folks.
2: Well,
1: go ahead, Paul.
2: Here's the thing. If you're still supporting the corporate sports monolith, right, whether it's NFL, NBA, Major League Baseball, if you're supporting even hockey, you know, I thought for a while naively that hockey was safe, because it was a serious man's game watched by men, and they're gone. They caved to the rainbow mafia, right? So my point is this: if you're still wasting your time supporting these arrogant millionaires that could care less about you, you really need to rethink your priorities. You're like, oh, I like that. Read a book, man. Get better hobbies. Play the guitar or something. But the idea that this blind allegiance to these corporate monoliths that could give two craps about your rights. Let's face facts. They don't care about American values. They don't care about traditional American values. They don't care about rights. What do they care about? They care that you're stupid enough to keep it's, you know, it's like every other Hollywood, you know, project. They care that you're stupid enough to keep giving them money. That's what they care about. And they're banking in Chicago that their fan base is stupid enough to just keep giving them money.
1: So let's ask this question. Is it end of story? I want to take it a little further. What do you think would lead Chicago White Sox ownership to post something so divisive that has nothing to do with baseball? We've got 30 seconds, so I'm going to hold it there, Paul. When we come back, I want to go back to that. Why would White Sox management decide to post something so divisive, so politically divisive in today's day and age, on our nation's 250th anniversary, that is an infringement on some of our core fundamental rights, of course, number two being the Second Amendment, which we talk about every day on this program. It is Armed American Radio. I wonder why and what they're thinking when they have to know that there are people who will withhold their funds. Maybe not. Maybe not. We'll be back with Paul right after the break to discuss it. Hi, guys, it's Mark. Look, I think you'll agree with me that as gun owners, we need to have each other's backs. That's regardless of what state we call home. Here at AAR, we discuss it every day, and we're heard in every state. Right now, Virginians desperately need our help. That means me, and that means you. You've heard the old saying, there's power in numbers, and helping in Virginia is as simple as joining Virginia Citizens Defense League. I'm a member, and I don't live in Virginia. You don't have to live there to join and stand up for your rights, because it is your rights. What you're seeing in Virginia is what the Democrats will do to you if they take all three levers of power in Washington, D.C. in the future, and it is possible. Again, I'm a member, and it's as easy as joining VCDL at vcdl.org. It is $25 for a one-year membership. 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It could very well be all of us next. vcdl.org. Join us today.
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0: 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Welcome back to the show.
1: Yeah. Oops. Let me bring me back up on stage here for you. 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This is a Patriot Mobile activated phone that I have in my hands, ladies and gentlemen. And I am honored. We were talking earlier, corporate. We're going to go back to the conversation about the White Sox, which ties into the corporate deal as well. And I at this stage of the game in America, where we are, if you have an opportunity to support businesses that support your lifestyle, I don't know why you wouldn't take that right now. In some areas, I understand it's difficult. I have been fighting the banking issue for a long time in my businesses. And some of those changes over when you've been doing business for so many years and it's so intertwined, it's very difficult to make those changes. I bet you, though, come around October, I'm going to be able to finalize that change. And hopefully you'll hear about that in the very near future, because when you blink, it's going to be October. Sadly, it's time is flying right by. But if you've got other areas where a phone, you know, all you got to do is call them and or just get the phone. Swap your number out. Let me rephrase that. You don't swap your number out. You don't swap your phone out. They port your number over. Nothing changes. It's your phone. And you've got the advantage of all the network coverage. And you're working with Patriot. And you're kind of sticking it to the other networks because you're taking advantage of their towers through Patriot, who supports your right to keep and bear arms. 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Nothing wrong with saying that. 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Paul Markle, student of the gun. Welcome back in, my brother. So back to White Sox. Why do you think management would do that? I mean, do they care about the politicians in Chicago? Certainly they're playing in Chicago. They're very well aware of the crime in Chicago. They're very well aware of the murders that occur. We've covered tens of thousands of murders in Chicago on the show
2: every 3-day weekend in Chicago is a killing festival.
1: Every weekend.
2: We all know that, and it's not going to change. I think there's two things afoot here. Number one, we have a huge detachment between these, you know, I don't want to sound like I'm a socialist, but these corporate billionaires, you have these elitists that don't run. They don't run in our circles.
3: Okay, Bernie.
2: They run in their circles. And also, let's face facts, a vast majority of Americans failed the liberty test. We failed the liberty test with that COVID nonsense. We just recently we failed the liberty test here with the Epstein files and what we know. The fact is, we have people out there that it apparently, based on what we were seeing and witnessing, that it doesn't matter what these corporations do. They're still going to blindly support them.
1: Okay, then why haven't they figured that out? Okay, that's a great psychological question. The only answer that I can concoct, honestly, is much like Democrats who have lived inside a media bubble with the fawning over them for so long that they're incapable of remembering what it's like outside that bubble because they live within that bubble. And I go, you know, back to the old comment, you know, I don't know anybody. I don't know how Nixon got elected. I don't know anybody who voted for him. That's because they don't run in circles with the rest of the country that elected the man. And they spend the rest of their days wondering how he got elected. And the Democrats are the same way with Trump. I can't believe it. They can't get out of that bubble. And I wonder why, when you're doing business, all I can say, Paul, is this. It must be really nice to have so much jack in your pocket that the other half doesn't even matter to you, brother?
2: Well, no, they don't. They don't. I truly believe that they feel like they own their audience, and that their audience will do whatever. I mean,
1: very
2: look
1: arrogant.
2: At the NFL. The NFL and their just blatant anti-Americanism. You know, they're woke, politically correct, horse hockey, supporting every twisted, evil, whatever, you know, this rainbow mafia crap and all that. And don't never forget, and I won't, when a leftist, a radical black leftist murdered five Dallas police officers, and the Dallas Cowboys wanted to honor them by putting the sticker on their helmets, the NFL shut them down.
1: Shut them down. That's right. I'm glad you reminded us of
2: the organization. That is the NFL. Okay,
1: but it was okay. It was okay to put BLM all over everything. Oh, it was okay to put BLM all over everything.
2: Oh yeah, you know,
1: play a phony national anthem.
2: Ah, pink. Yeah. So, but here's the thing: we know this. We saw this. We witnessed it. Were they punished by the consumer?
1: No, they were not. They're selling stadiums out like crazy. It's the number one most watched sport in the world. And you bring up a great point.
2: Why should they care? They're like, we can literally take the crap on the American consumer and they'll thank us for it.
1: Yeah, like I said, it must be really nice.
2: I haven't watched a football game in decades.
1: No, I turned off the NFL years ago. I'm the same way. I turned it off years ago when Kaepernick started his nonsense, and I've never looked back. I've never missed it. In fact, I have my Sundays back. I work on Sundays. I used to spend time watching football and having a rush. No, I can't. The thought of doing that again makes me sick to my stomach. I just simply will not support it anymore. It's a fascinating question, and it does come down to money. You know, like a guy like Springsteen, of course. Springsteen stands up on stage and berates the President of the United States and our own system of government. We can give you dozens of people like that, like Michael Moore. We could go to just about every actor, actress in Hollywood. You know, Robert De Niro is a prime example of that nonsense. But these guys have so much money. Who, Greg? Throw another one in. Rob Reiner was another one. He was horrible, absolutely horrible, you know, just awful. The garbage that these people would say and get away with it every single day. And you wonder why. In a country that gave them so much, talented people.
2: That made them millionaires, and they just
1: multi
2: despise
1: many it. Times over, and they hate it. Rob Reiner, as much as I hated his politics, a very talented guy. Robert De Niro, as far as I'm concerned, one of the best actors ever. And I hate what's happened because I cannot look at the man at this point. I just can't. I can't see past his hatred of Donald Trump, and therefore me. And they're projecting Donald Trump, their hatred of Donald Trump, right back onto you. And that's what Donald Trump is constantly reminding people. Remember, when they hate me, they're hating you. And he is spot on about that. They call you names, they berate you. It's crazy. But again, I would love to have that much money that I didn't care what the other half said. And what's his name? He was in Pulp Fiction. Not John Travolta. What's the other guy? Samuel Jackson. He got into it on a Twitter stream one time with somebody, and he was berating his viewers and his fans when he said, I don't care about you never coming to see my movies ever again. I already got your money. And he was laughing at them. That's how they think about you, ladies and gentlemen. I got your money. I don't care if you watch my movie. If you've seen the movie you're talking about, I already got your money. That's what they think about you. So my response to that is, go over to Patriot. Go to businesses and places. Find something else to do. Go out and touch the grass. Paul, we've got one more segment left. We're getting ready to take a break here. It flies right by. Buckle in, ladies and gentlemen. Buckle down. One more segment to go on a beautiful Friday afternoon, at least here in Georgia. I hope it is where you are as well. We will be back right after this. Don't go away.

0: Hi, guys. It's Mark. Look, I think you'll agree with me that as gun owners, we need to have each other's backs. That's regardless of what state we call home. Here at AAR, we discuss it every day, and we're heard in every state. Right now, Virginians desperately need our help. 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
1: Yeah, welcome back. 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Keeping you out of trouble if the worst day of your life happens to you on the worst day of your life when you least expect it. attorneysonretainer.us/AAR. And through the month of July, since the NRA convention, they had the $50 deal going off for the NRA, but through July, we're going to do this through the 4th of July and into the end, just to make it simple for you. 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It's $37 a month. 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If you haven't done it yet, then you're on the fence. 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
2: How many ounces of water did you have today?
1: At least another 32. 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
2: Yeah.
1: I've had more water, and I feel so much better. 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Paul Markle, student of the gun, welcome back in, my brother. Let's bring you back up on stage.
3: Hey.
1: So Friday's flying right by. What do you got planned for the weekend? Anything fun?
3: Oh, wow. I got a grandbaby visiting, so that's good.
1: That is good. How old is she now?
3: The oldest one is 6 now.
1: Oh, my gosh.
3: Yeah,
1: Paul, you met my kids when they
3: school and
1: you met my kids when they were only 4 years older than your grandbaby, and they're in their 20s now. So yeah, we've known each other a long time, guys. I'll tell you a funny story. Paul yelled at me when I saw him at the SHOT Show one year, a long time ago, going back was probably 15 years ago. Paul in Vegas. Paul was walking through the SHOT Show floor with a kilt. He had a kilt on, which he's been known to do from time to time, carrying all of his camera gear for Student of the Gun. And he walks by, and he goes, oh, look at that, because I didn't recognize him wearing a kilt. I just didn't recognize him. He walks right by. He goes, oh, look at that. Guy who never calls me or never talks to me walks right by me. He doesn't even notice me. I said, oh, Paul, I didn't realize that was you in the kilt. Do you remember that day?
3: That wasn't SHOT. It was NRA.
1: That was NRA.
3: It was in Nashville.
1: Nashville, Tennessee.
3: And we were passing each other on the escalators.
1: That's right. I said,
3: there's the guy who doesn't have time to return my phone calls.
1: That's exactly, I knew it was something like that. I was in the wrong city and wrong show, but hey, when you do it all these years, right? You tend to forget those things, but the little nuance. But yeah, Paul and I have known each other a very, very long time, and it's been a lot of fun working with you over the years, Paul. And
3: I missed the Nashville show. The Nashville NRA was a really good show, and they're quite frankly stupid for not going back there. I'm sure they have their reasons.
1: Those reasons are generally that's money.
3: Yeah, when you go to Houston, but you don't go to Nashville, what's up with that?
1: I don't know, but what I can tell you, ladies and gentlemen, is if you don't know this yet, National Rifle Association presence on this show is going to grow beginning on Sunday, and I've been working very, very closely with their management. There's a lot going on there, and you'll hear more about it coming up on Sunday and subsequent shows to follow, because the NRA really needs our help. And you know, the next convention from NRA coming up again is here in the Atlanta area again. So they went Atlanta, Houston, and back to Atlanta. Yeah, Atlanta is, even for me, I'm about 40 or 50 miles away from downtown, and I've only been to downtown Atlanta. I drive through. I only go if I have to. I drive through it to fly out of it. In all the years I've lived here, my wife and I have never said to each other, honey, let's go downtown to Atlanta and get dinner. It's never happened. It's not going to happen. I've gone to a couple Hawks games with my son when he was a kid, big basketball fan, and I've never been to a concert down there. There's just nothing I need to do. It's not a real friendly town. I will say this, the convention center is great for the convention. It really, truly is. If you could just parachute in on top of it and not have to fight your way to get to it, you know. So I don't mind it. It's a little bit close to me, but people that don't understand Atlanta, somebody can say to me, ooh, I'm going to be in Alpharetta. And my response to that is, you might as well be in L.A. Don't plan on seeing me, because traffic might take you about as long as it would to drive to L.A. Anyway, what's going on at Student of the Gun? Paul, round us out today.
3: Oh, well, you know, actually, you know what you could ask me? You could say, Paul, have you read any good books lately? You remember when we used to say that to each other?
1: Paul, have you read any good books lately?
3: But as adults, we used to say, have you read any good books lately? Well, the answer is yes. I'm holding it up, and it's called The Pipefitter's Guide to Red Dots and Optics on Handguns by Nicholas Orr. And it is Nicholas Orr.
1: Okay, there we go.
3: And
1: you've mentioned that on the show before. Pipe Hitters.
3: Yeah, this is a relatively new book. It's only been out since the 1st of June, June 1st. So, what, 5 days now? But if you are thinking about putting a dot on your handgun, if you have a dot on your handgun, if you're like, well, I tried it, but it didn't work for me, so I went back to iron sights or whatever, you should do yourself a favor, pick up this book.
1: Sounds good.
3: It is.
1: Paul, you got 10 seconds.
3: Paperback Kindle, and audiobook too.
1: You have 20 seconds. Go.
3: Okay, Student of the Gun University is SOTGU. 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
1: There, so let's go. Let's throw. I think we did this one other time. Let's throw the AAR gang signs, right?
3: AAR gang signs.
1: Make it up as you go along, right? 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Student of the Gun, man. We love you. 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I'll give you a call over the weekend, Paul. A couple things I want to run by you.
3: All right.
1: Ladies and gentlemen, that's Paul Markle, Student of the Gun, SOTGU.com, SOTGU.com. And guys, your comments in here were great. I loved it, and I appreciate it. Brandon, it looks like you just got your AOR membership today. Congrats, man. It's about time. Guys, I'm going to do it again on Sunday on the MonsterCast. Don't miss the show. We got a good one coming up. 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
3: Hi, guys, it's Mark. Look, I think you'll agree with me that as gun owners, we need to have each other's backs. That's regardless of what state we call home. Here at AAR, we discuss it every day, and we're heard in every state. Right now, Virginians desperately need our help. That means me, and that means you. You've heard the old saying, there's power in numbers, and helping in Virginia is as simple as joining Virginia Citizens Defense League. I'm a member, and I don't live in Virginia. You don't have to live there to join and stand up for your rights, because it is your rights. 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
1: Welcome in, ladies and gentlemen. Armed American Radio's Daily Defense begins right now. Greg, we're an old school radio show today. You can let that music run. We don't have to worry about copyright strikes because we're not on camera today. There we go. I'm not even sure I know how to do this part anymore.
3: Yeah,
1: Greg
3: force of habit.
1: In Dallas, Texas. Yeah, it is a force of habit. Hey, Greg, this is a serious question. You need to ask me right now how many cups of blackout coffee I had, and the answer will probably not shock you.
3: Well, I know the night you had, so how many cups of blackout coffee did you have today, Mark?
1: Not enough.
3: Yeah, no, it's never enough.
1: And I think I had two or three cups when I got up, but I had 3 hours of sleep. I didn't call it a night until about 3:45, and that part of that was my dog, who wasn't, when I finally started falling asleep, she was having none of that. Hooey wanted some treats. So I gave her some treats, hung out with her for a little bit, and then fell asleep. Of course, then my wife wakes me up at 7 o'clock in the morning, you know, getting ready for work.
3: Yeah, so of course.
1: You know, a good 3 hours tonight. But yeah, not enough blackout coffee, but I have one right here on the studio table with me here. Blackoutcoffee.com, ladies and gentlemen, here in the CZ Studios. Patriot Mobile Mike fired up for you. Greg in Dallas, I'll make your job real easy. We are not on camera for you today, ladies and gentlemen, and that's by design because, simply put, I'm just tired and don't feel like being on camera. How's that, Greg?
3: It works for me.
1: Now, actually, we're doing some testing. We're doing some A-B testing.
3: Over it.
1: On notifications. Yeah, well, that's why. So in order to make that test effective, you know, I had to kind of play a game. So you'll start seeing some of the upcoming shows being teased out there as much as 24 to 48 hours in advance, and that's what we're testing right now. So we couldn't do that if we were running live today. We couldn't test it, and that would just put us off another day. So might as well just do it today. Andy Hoosier, the voice of Laison, joins us now. The voice of Laison. Andy, how you doing, man?
4: Oh, what's up, man? Happy Monday. Right. Greatest day of the week. There he is.
1: I better turn him down. He's busting in my ears over here.
4: Do you have a ranch? Hold on a second.
1: Yeah, I'm at the ranch.
4: Yeah, buddy.
1: So, let's just talk about this. Andy Hoosier, of course, is a fellow heavy hitter, 100 most important talk radio show hosts in the nation. And I hope he surpasses me on that list. And I fully expect you to do that at some point in the near future. Andy, you are one of the top three hosts in this country, as far as I'm concerned. And I love you.
4: Thank you.
1: I'm proud
4: Thank
1: to
4: you,
1: have played a part you. In your career. I'm very happy for you.
3: And listen to this guy.
1: Humbly say that, man.
4: That's big words coming from me, man. I really appreciate it. Look, not to rub each other's back here too much on the radio, but look, I mean, the reason I have a syndicated radio show is because after filling in for you, and you're like, hey, do it, man, get her done. And look at where we're at now. We're both climbing in the talkers rankings, well, and you know, we're growing across the country. We're getting info, and it's wild to watch it. I tell you, and I just came back from the conference this past weekend. It was such a surreal moment where I sat back for a moment and I said, what am I doing
1: I'm here
4: among this crowd? Yeah.
1: If they ever find out, if they ever really find out, I'm just a normal guy, right? You know?
4: Yeah, exactly.
1: You know, Greg said, listen to this guy. And Andy will be honest here and he'll tell the truth. Who's first syndicated show? I think you sat in for me on the Daily Show and got a taste of that syndication. And it was wonderful, man. And I'm so happy to have played a part in your career because you're that good. And guys, Andy was just at the Talkers Convention. It was the first annual convention. And my schedule did not permit me to go at the very last minute. And I'm really upset about that because I had a speaker slot and everything else that was lined up for me. But Andy was there representing hardcore. Tell us a little bit about what happened at Hofstra University while you were there. I'm curious to find out. It's the first time we've spoken since you just got back.
4: I did, yeah. It was a heck of a trip. I've never been to New York, never been to Long Island, so that was an experience. The biggest takeaway from that, I've never actually had pizza until I went to New York and went to an Italian restaurant in Long Island, New York. So that was great. But look, the Talkers Convention was amazing, you know, to meet some of these people, the heads of these networks and so many great radio hosts. Yeah. It was unbelievable. I've had a moment where I did have kind of that surreal out-of-body moment. I had just gotten off a panel speaking in front of everybody, and I went into the green room, so to speak, to grab a cup of water. And there was Joe Pags, the number 7 talk show host in the country, amazing guy. It was with him, the head of, you know, another network with Compass Media that he goes through with his syndication, and Rob Carson from Newsmax TV. And it was those three, and they were all sitting around the small table chatting. And I came up and they were talking to me, and we were all sitting there, and I had that moment where I was looking at these guys, these massive talkers, these massive influencers on TV and on radio and everywhere else. And just sitting with these guys was pretty amazing. But look, I mean, they were great panels talking about the future of radio and the future of the talk show host and battling with social media, battling with podcasters and how to integrate all of that and how to reach the masses in today's world of massive clutter and digital noise and everything else out there. And it was fascinating. And there was so much to learn about ways that we can integrate those ideas into the shows and ways that we can have the presence online and reach the young generation. You know, Generation Z, this younger generation, they are willingly, choosingly to be the biggest generation to listen to the talk industry, the talk content, mm-hmm. whether it's a short 20-second video on TikTok or whether it's a 4-hour-long podcast online or whether it's talk radio. That, I mean, you know, the great generation, the World War II generation, they listened to radio because they had to. That was their only means of information. Gen Zers listen to more talk content than that generation, and they do it by choice. They're looking for that interaction. They're looking for that human connection. And looking to try and what I described when I was on the panel is through all that noise that we have with all this information at our fingertips, that they're looking to try and put that into context and bring wisdom to the massive amount of information coming through to us. And as you know, Mark, that's what I focus on my show, which is I say it all the time, is we're the ones that, you know, bring wisdom to the clutter. It's the noise, the information wave that we have, which is what you and I do. We put it into context. We bring wisdom to these issues to where they can take what they want to away from it, but at least they can put it into a better context than just here's a headline or here's a crazy conspiracy TikTok, you know, video of telling you what's going on in the world. You know, we are, as a professional, that's our job, is to put that in context for you to better understand what's happening. So, you know, it was fascinating to watch. There were a lot of amazing individuals there. Got to meet the president of WABC Radio in New York City. A billionaire guy, friends with Donald Trump and so many others. It was a sight to behold. It was really an experience for sure.
1: Yeah, it's fun to attend these things, you know, and I know I'm friends with a lot of folks that were there, Mike Gallagher, et cetera. And I know you sat on a panel. He moderated a panel. And
4: yeah, he moderated the panel with me.
1: Moderated as well. You know, I've been there and surfed that, and it's an awful lot of fun. And here's what I want you to take away from that. They think the same thing about you, Andy. Don't you forget that, right? Never forget who you are. You're a big influencer. And you make a difference. And here's one of the things that I find interesting about this. Because talk radio now, a lot of people fear talk radio. It's not going anywhere. It's just how it's consumed. And guys, here's an example that you can watch this program, sans today. But you can watch the show. We're on social media. All of that. It's a combination of all of that. It's just a matter of how it's consumed. But I the statistics, I think you're absolutely correct. It's a talk format no matter what platform it's on. Whether you're getting it on a YouTube screen, whether you're on a, you know, watching a show, I mean, you can go and watch the Mike Gallagher show. I've watched Mike before. Okay, you can watch the other. Rush Limbaugh was on camera, right?
4: Yeah.
1: I mean, it's just a matter of how it's consumed. But it's a wonderful.
4: But it's not going away, and you're right.
1: It's not going away.
4: You're
1: right. It's just expanding. In fact, it's not going away. It's getting bigger. It's because these opportunities are available. That listener right now, you're listening. Think about how you're listening. Many of you are listening in your dial. Many of you are driving a truck for work while you're listening to this show. Many of you are at work listening to this show. Many of you, I know the NASCAR drivers were listening to the program in the garage when they got back from races. Many of you are listening on your devices. Maybe you're listening or watching the show when you watch it on an iPad or a computer or your television sets on Apple TV. All of these platforms now are available, and that's a wonderful thing. It broadens it. It doesn't threaten it. So I've never been concerned about that.
4: No, and as us as the professionals, quote unquote, who do this for a living, I mean, look, you can have the YouTuber, and some of them have, you know, natural ability to where they can break down the issues. I'm a fan of a lot of YouTube channels that do a lot of great content, but as trained, quote unquote, trained professionals, we have the advantage to branch into those industries, into those ways, doing the shorts and doing the video and doing everything else to be part of that conversation. Because if the young generation's looking for the content, we can't be the get off my lawn type of old fuddy duddies that say social media is terrible. I'm not going to be on there. To heck with that stuff. If we do that, we lose an entire generation that is hungry for content when they're going to only get the opinions of the other side. And we cannot let that happen. So as much as I hate social media, I know that we struggle with social media, that, you know, there's a need for it. And as we're on there, we can reach a lot of people. We can educate and we can put that into context. We can do it as the professionals that create that theater of the mind, that create the storytelling that allows people to really connect.

0: As well. Andy Hoosier, the voice of reason, will be back with us for three more segments. Cutting up with you on a Monday. Don't go away. Armed American Radio listeners, you already know the name. 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
0: Hi guys, it's Mark. 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

0: 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Welcome back to the show. Blackout Coffee, ladies and gentlemen. I am drinking a cup right now, and it's not big enough, but it is good, and it's strong. And Greg, I'm going to be honest with you. I did something today that I haven't done before. You know, I had that that roast that was the high caffeinated.
1: Yeah.
0: It says right on the bag, highly caffeinated. So I checked with one of the owners, who's a good friend of mine. You know him as Jared Yannis from Guns and Gadgets. And I said, what's the caffeine content? He said, it's 250 milligrams. He had to double check. That's what I'm drinking right now. So if I start getting crazy, just tamp me down a little bit, okay?
1: All right.
0: But I haven't woken up all day. I just haven't. That lack of sleep, it kills me. Blackout Coffee saves the day yet again, ladies and gentlemen. BlackoutCoffee.com/AAR. 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And take advantage of it. Buy it. Drink it. You'll enjoy it. It's just good, strong, strong flavor-wise. If you want the high caffeinated strong, in that sense, it's there for you. I'm living proof. I have a cup of it right here in front of me. Andy Hoosier, the voice of reason. Welcome back in, brother. You ready to go to the Supreme Court?
2: Let's go there.
0: Before we do that, though,
2: what was that country music coming in? What is this? What are you doing? Come on.
0: Well, you know, let me tell you about that country music. I get this question a lot. When you guys are live streaming, I love to watch the show. But I like to watch it on Facebook. How come you haven't been on Facebook lately? Well, ladies and gentlemen, they copyright strike everything over there, including
1: fascist
0: our bumper
1: book.
0: Music. They copyright strike everything. Now, look, I appreciate copyrights. I own copyrights. I mentioned this last night on the Monster Cast, Andy. I just found out from my publisher that there's a company by the name of Anthropic. And guys, if you want to look it up, I would highly recommend, because it's about AI. Now, you guys know that I sued OpenAI, ChatGPT. I was the first person on planet Earth. And my case set the precedent here. Wasn't the one I wanted because I lost, but it was a victory in the sense that we now know where we are because of Walters v. OpenAI. So when I realized what this Anthropic suit was about, Andy, this Anthropic AI, whoever they are, illegally used my book to teach its learning model without my permission and my co-authors, and not just mine, but many others. And they just recently settled a lawsuit for $1.3 billion. And each author is being paid, as a result of that, a minimum of $3,000 per work that appeared. Now, I have two other books. I thought, well, let's see if the other two are on the list. They were not. But it was my Lessons from Armed America book. So I get copyrights. I understand that. I'm a copyright owner myself, and I don't want to infringe on anybody's copyrights. Now, Facebook is very strict about that, even on the rejoin music. So that ties back. Well, let's do a Jen Psaki and circle back. Guys, that's why if you want to hear us on Facebook, that's going to take a while until we can change that. And we will. We're working on it, but it's not going to happen overnight at Facebook. We don't have that problem over on YouTube, and we've figured out how to eliminate that until I get the new rejoins in. But to answer that question, you're going to have to ask Greg about that because I let him do it. So go ahead, ask him about that music.
2: I'm going to have to get you some little bit of edgier music here. Come on, let's get that twangy stuff off the side. This is Armed American Radio. These are manly, alpha male type.
1: We're not going to listen to that, you know. Just as production decision that I made.
0: He just muted Andy. He just muted him. Well, Andy, as you know, that's why you can never come. If I want to bury you on the show, I'm going to do it because we're controlling the mics, man. I'm going to checkmate you, right?
2: Yeah.
0: And you just got squashed, Andy.
2: I just got squashed. That's right.
0: I love when you're on a Monday, Andy. We have so much fun with you.
2: All right. I see how it
0: Greg,
2: is.
0: You know who's got my back here? Andy, it's him. All right, he's got my back. I trust Greg. Let's go to Reuters piece on. Did you want to add anything else? We can mute you on real quick. Or
2: no, alpha male metal, baby. Come on,
0: alpha male. Well, I like alpha male metal too. But all right, so Reuters has got this. I love their take on. I love their take on this stuff. Let me move on. Reuters: U.S. Supreme Court poised to rule on gun laws and transgender athletes. Some topics just don't belong in the same sentence. But Those two were there. This was just updated 3 hours ago, ladies and gentlemen, as we're live to you on the radio. And here's the summary of the piece. Love looking at this from a media critic standpoint. Justice is wrestling with several culture wars issues. Let me tell you something. They're not wrestling with anything. They know how they're going to rule. They didn't wrestle with any of it. I can promise you Thomas is not wrestling over ruling on gun rights. I can promise you Thomas is not wrestling about how he's going to rule on transgender nonsense. Justice is wrestling with several culture war issues. Conservative justices may allow transgender sports bans. Now, why do they have to put the word conservatives before justices may allow transgender sports bans? When is it okay to have men playing in women's sports? It's not okay, ladies and gentlemen. This is new made-up stuff. I don't care how old you are. You never dealt with this in your past life, whether it was 61 years ago or 21 years ago. So why do they put conservative in there, Andy? I'm just curious. I'd like your opinion as a conservative.
2: That's a great question. Why do they have to put – yeah, not only did they put conservative in there, why did they say it's a cultural issue to talk about the Second Amendment? It's a cultural and social issue to talk about, sure, the LGBTQ garbage during Pride Month. But, yeah, why do they have to put in conservative with the Supreme Court? Because apparently now you have to label someone who, you know, actually rules in a common sense manner, but then also try to tie gun issues that are guaranteed by the Second Amendment. You have the right to keep and bear arms, period, end of story, as a cultural issue. They're trying to label this issue now too as a divisive cultural problem that we need to address because people have firearms. Like, there's so many things wrong with just a couple headlines you read.
0: Yeah, the cultural problem we have in this country, ladies and gentlemen, starts with a D and ends with rat. Okay, that's the cultural problem we have in this country today. But continuing, handgun limits in danger in Hawaii firearms rights case. Yes, they are in danger, ladies and gentlemen. Ruling awaits on gun ownership ban for illegal drug users, and court rejected Colorado ban on LGBT conversion therapy. I mean, this is just nonsense. Now, you mentioned Pride Month. Let me juxtapose that against, let's see, Pride Month, Father's Day, Mother's Day. Are we going to have another term that we're going to have to celebrate coming up? That's the first time I've ever thought about that when I heard you say that. Crazy stuff. Anyway, this June 7th has been refiled to remove gun control advocate to describe Haley Lawrence's position in paragraph 8. I don't know what that means because I hadn't gotten to paragraph 8. But let's go to the gun rights issue here. In a nation divided, it's hard to even get through this, Andy. In a nation divided over how to address persistent firearms violence, including frequent mass shootings, the court has taken an expansive view of the U.S. Constitution's Second Amendment, which enshrines the right to keep and bear arms. I have problems with that sentence right out of the box. First, this nation's not divided, ladies and gentlemen, over our Second Amendment. It never has been. The debate ended December 15, 1791. If you can't put that in your pipe and smoke it, then you need to go back to school. Because that's when the debate ended, when the Bill of Rights was ratified. Period. The fact that you might not like it is tough crap for you. Deal with it. That debate is over. Andy, we're getting ready to go to a break. When we come back, let's dissect just that first sentence, and then we'll go to the two cases that it's talking about. Because, guys, these rulings are going to come down at any moment. They're coming down in June. And they could come out right now. They could come out tomorrow morning. We will see. But we're going to talk about him right now with Andy Hoosier, the voice of reason. We have two more segments to go. Straight up hardcore radio for you today, guys. Love it. Armed American Radio's Daily Defense continues right after the break. You're on the Armed American Radio Network. I am Mark Walters, filling your prescription for freedom. Back with top talker Andy Hoosier right after this. Hi, guys, it's Mark. Look, I think you'll agree with me that as gun owners, we need to have each other's backs. That's regardless of what state we call home. Here at AAR, we discuss it every day, and we're heard in every state. Right now, Virginians desperately need our help. That means me, and that means you. You've heard the old saying, there's power in numbers, and helping in Virginia is as simple as joining Virginia Citizens Defense League. I'm a member, and I don't live in Virginia. 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
3: Tired of the usual liberal versus conservative treatment that strangles most media debates? Fed up with positions that get ignored unless they meet their pigeonholed agenda? Then tune in to Alan Nathan, the centrist with teeth, as he advances a more biting aggressiveness to both sides of the political spectrum, not beholden to the left, not beholden to the right, but right down the middle. Alan Nathan's mantra?
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0: 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Welcome back to the show.
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1: 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More about those coming up in the next break. Andy Hoosier, the voice of reason. Let's dissect that first sentence. In a nation divided over how to address persistent firearms violence, including frequent mass shootings, the court has taken an expansive view of the U.S. Constitution's Second Amendment, which enshrines the right to keep and bear arms. So I have the Second Amendment tattooed on the inside of my forearm. Let me read it to you. Okay, Andy?
2: Ready.
1: A well-regulated militia, that's you, ladies and gentlemen, regulated, meaning well-trained, in fine working order, like a well-regulated clock, 18th century Oxford English, look it up. That doesn't mean gun control. You fall for that, you're as dumb as they are. A well-regulated militia being necessary to the security of a free state, the right of the people to keep and bear arms shall not be infringed. That's expansive. Not the court taking an expansive view. It says flat out shall not be infringed. Andy, take it away. The caffeine just kicked in.
2: Yeah, I love it. Look, and something that people don't recognize, because what they try to do, Mark, like you just mentioned, is that they try to say, well, you have to be part of a militia in order to carry the firearms, not just the average citizen, which they don't understand. Again, that time, there's that awesome little thing right there in the middle of it that's called the comma that separates the two. You have the well-regulated militia that is of the people, but then the people shall not be infringed when it comes to keeping and bearing arms.
1: There because are two the people separate are portions. The militia, ladies and gentlemen.
2: Right.
1: It's a citizen militia. That's you.
2: Yeah, but okay. That does not mean you have to be part of a quote-unquote organized militia state in order to carry a firearm. And that's what they try to say, and that's the argument that these individuals try to use. They manipulate because, like you said, they do not understand how things were written back in the day. The General Welfare Clause is a great example as well, where we have this entire Constitution that says the government shall do this, shall do that, shall do that, X, Y, and Z. We put very specific limitations on what the government can do. Everything else, by the 10th Amendment, defaults back to the states because you're a sovereign state, and defaults back to the people because you have God-given rights that no one can take away. And the entire purpose of government is to protect those specific, particular God-given rights. Then they say that, well, that's true, but there's this general welfare clause to where it's this backdoor to anything the government deems as unnecessary to help take care of the people allows us to do these social programs and put limitations and restrictions and regulations on certain industries because it's the general welfare. And again, taking the idea of it completely out of context because that's not what it meant at all in any way, shape, or form. They love to abuse the Constitution for their own personal benefit across the board, including the Second Amendment.
1: Now, on the other side of my forearm, I have We the People. Now, ladies and gentlemen, if you don't know where that comes from, I'm not going to tell you. You need to go look it up. That's for your own benefit, okay? If you don't know that, really seriously, go look that up. I'm not going to tell you. You need to know that on your own. It's called an encyclopedia? Is that what they look up?
2: Yeah, something like that.
1: Okay. The word people,
2: Wikipedia,
1: ladies and gentlemen, our Constitution begins with We the People. The word people appears in the Bill of Rights 5 times, Andy Hoosier, in the First Amendment. First Amendment ensures, quote, unquote, the right of the people peaceably to assemble. Democrats love that. They call riots protests. They have a right because they're the people protesting, even though it's not peaceful, because we see the CNN guy telling it's peaceful, but there's fires and riots going on behind them. They're okay with that. Fourth Amendment protects the right of the people to be secure in their persons, houses, papers, and effects against unreasonable searches and seizures. They love that, don't they? They love that. That's the people. They know who people is in both of those circumstances. The Ninth Amendment. In the Ninth Amendment states the enumeration of certain rights shall not be construed to deny or disparage others retained by the people. See, they get that. They understand what that means. They like that, too. The Tenth Amendment states that powers not delegated, it states that powers not delegated to the federal government are reserved to the states or to the people. There's four of the five times. They love all that. Then it comes to the Second Amendment. The right of the people to keep and bear arms shall not be infringed. No. They didn't mean people. They meant states. It's collective. Okay.
2: Right.
1: Folks, if I have to explain this to you really, seriously, go take an adult education learning class, you know, somewhere, a continued learning class, whatever it's called. At some
2: go back to 8th grade college. Civics class.
1: Yeah, I don't know that they teach that in 8th grade civics class anymore. I know they did to my kids here in this conservative area, but I'm sure they don't in big blue cities run by Democrats.
2: That's right.
1: That's always been a problem. People means what it says. The Second Amendment means exactly what it says, ladies and gentlemen. You know it, I know it, and they know it. They just get away with tossing this around. So what does that have to do with everything? Well, let's go back to that opening statement again. In a nation divided over how to address persistent firearms violence, including frequent mass shootings, the court has taken an expansive view of the Constitution's Second Amendment. Andy, it's not an expansive view. It's the view.
2: Right.
1: It is what it is. The fact that they don't like it is just plain old too bad, bro. And as far as I'm concerned, that's an open and shut case. And if you do not understand that, you're simply not being an honest person. Andy, correct?
2: Yeah, no, you're absolutely right. Look, there are other issues, social issues, where the Constitution did not specify on them, which to me are open and closed cases as well, because that means it defers, like you said, back from the 10th Amendment, back to the people or back to the states in general for them to make their own decisions. Abortion's a prime example. Here in Kansas, our Kansas Supreme Court has said that abortion is a constitutionally protected right according to the Kansas Constitution. I disagree with that, but thank God of the reversal of Roe v. Wade that Kansas can make that decision and not the federal government, because the federal government does not specifically mention anything about abortion, women's rights, health care, whatever else on that manner. So it's deferred back to the states. The government very specifically says the Second Amendment, which is you have the right to keep and bear arms, period. So there is no discussion. People can have an opinion all they want to on it. It's a closed case. It's like when you're a parent and the kid says, hey, I want to go out this weekend and tonight I want to go out and stay late and go get drunk. And you're like, no, you're not. You're going to stay home and stay in your room. It's a closed case, period, end of story. There's no conversation beyond that. I've made the ultimate decision because that is the rule of the house. That's where we're at with the Second Amendment. You can complain all you want to about it. It's there. It's not going anywhere. And until you pass a bill in Congress with a two-thirds majority to override and amend the Constitution that says you no longer have the Second Amendment, then it's kind of an open and closed case. There's nothing else to discuss there.
1: Yeah, and that has to go back to the states, too, by the way, ladies and gentlemen. It is not going to happen, and the Democrats know that. That's why they've been in the bubble with the media, who's been doing their bidding for so long. They've been able to hijack the language for so long. Well, you know what, folks? We're taking it back. And the people know we're taking it back. And the people are pretty much fed up with the hijacking of the English language and this perversion of our Constitution, our rights, and in particular, as far as this show is concerned, our focus on the Second Amendment. When we come back, we're going to go to Hawaii. I'll tell you what Reuters is suggesting is going to happen with the vampire rule there, because the court is going, that decision's coming down any day now, ladies and gentlemen. It could come down tomorrow. Generally, they release those about 10 o'clock in the morning, and they tend to hold the gun cases, they have historically, the big ones, to the last day. So it could be a couple more weeks, but we expect that ruling at any moment. We truly do. We'll talk about that and what they're doing with drugs and guns as well when we come back with Andy Hoosier. Don't go away.
3: Hi, guys. It's Mark. Look, I think you'll agree with me that as gun owners, we need to have each other's backs. That's regardless of what state we call home. Here at AAR, we discuss it every day, and we're heard in every state. Right now, Virginians desperately need our help. 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
1: Yeah, guys, we're going to move quick here because I want to get to a couple of these other cases, but I do want to hit a couple sponsors with the attorneysonretainer.us/AAR. $50 off the sign-up over there. I have my card. You should have yours. If you carry a firearm, put an attorney in your wallet in the form of an attorneys on retainer card. They are your lawyers. If, God forbid, you have to use a gun, you pick the phone up and you contact them immediately after you call 911. It is that simple. And they're saving you $50 through July on the sign-up fee over there, and it is only $37 a month. That cost never goes up. That's the cost of a trial, $37 a month for attorneys who cost a lot more per hour than $37 a month. I can promise you that. What could be hundreds of thousands or even millions in legal fees, depending on the case, is $37 a month. Just go there. Cove Pure Water, ladies and gentlemen. This thing has been such a godsend at our house. It truly has, because thank God my wife, thank God, is a cancer survivor. And she's 100% free and clear. And I learned a lot through those 7 years, particularly that first year with chemo and everything else that this family had to endure, and it was not easy to do. But I learned about PFAS chemicals, they call them forever chemicals, and arsenic and lead, and what this does in your water. And in a detailed study, 120 samples were taken from around the United States, from all over the United States. Those PFAS chemicals were found in 117 of 120 of those samples. Arsenic was found in 120 of 120, coming from your tap. And lead, 118 out of 120. Coming from your tap, ladies and gentlemen, Cove Pure eliminates all of it. There's three things that we like about it at the house. It sits on our countertop. Number one, the purity of the water. Number two, it's hot or cold instantly. And number three, there's zero installation. Plug it in like a coffee maker, fill it, and it goes to work. And the best part of it is the taste is unbelievable. I've drank more water since we've had that thing. It's been about now 9 days. And I've drank more water. Andy, I hear you laughing. I've drank more water now. My doctor's always told me, you need to drink more water. We all should. I drink more water now, at least 32 ounces a day. I can't walk past that thing without just grabbing. Hopefully. My dad went through that. Hope that's not genetic, but good heavens. No, I mean, this stuff can help, ladies and gentlemen. It's real easy, and a number of you are. So I saw the report. Take advantage of this because it's $250 off right now through the end of this month. 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These states groups are doing God's work. Support all of them. We all of them. All of them need your help. And I say us because I'm a member of every single one of these organizations. You should be too. Andy Hoosier. So, court's getting ready on the vampire rule in Hawaii. And here's according to Haley Lawrence, the executive director of the Duke Center for Firearms Law. It seems to me Hawaii is going to lose 6-3. That's a beautiful thing. And we expect that to be the case, ladies and gentlemen. It could even be 7-2. In another case, drug users, the court heard arguments in March over the legality of a federal criminal statute banning anyone who is an unlawful user of any controlled substance from possessing firearms or ammo. And that provision is part, of course, the Gun Control Act of 1968, which outlines specific categories of people such as felons, fugitives, who have been barred from possessing firearms, etc. The case was brought by a Texas man who said he uses marijuana several times a week and was charged under the law. Same law was invoked in charges against then-President Joe Biden's son, Hunter. Remember that, Andy? The elder Biden later pardoned his son. The Trump administration is defending the law. So this court is deciding a drug case, but they have one eye on the felony possession statute as well, Andy. I don't know how this one shakes down. I hesitate to guess on that.
2: Yeah, I don't know on that one. I mean, I'm not too optimistic things are going to be overturned. But look, here's the good sign is that overall, we're moving in the right direction. We're bringing awareness to this. And this is coming directly from the top, the Trump administration that openly said, I want to review laws around the country that are violating the Second Amendment. I mean, early on in the Trump administration, he doesn't talk about it much on a regular basis, you know, in the general public, at press conferences, at rallies. But this is the stuff going on behind the scenes that's right. not getting the headlines, that's not getting the main focus. And that's probably a good thing so the Democrats don't throw a fit about it. But look, the fact that we're even having these challenges and the Supreme Court's looking at these different violations of the Second Amendment is good news. And as we win behind the scenes and we're changing policy and we're rewriting laws and we're deregulating and we're getting the government out of the way, people can complain about, you know, the Iranian conflict or what's going on, a high gas prices, whatever. And that's kind of the sexy flavor of the day. But we are doing so much work behind the scenes that they're going to wake up one day and be like, oh, I didn't realize that we were so much more free than what we had been in a while. Oh, I didn't realize that those regulations were gone and it's easier for me to live my life, to get a firearm or do what I need to do. It's the little things that Trump has been a master of. And these are just examples of that. I don't know how they're going to rule on these particular cases, but the fact that they're even being discussed right now is good news. And with the momentum on our side, I am vehemently optimistic that we're going to start seeing a lot of really good cases come in our favor.
1: Yeah, I'm just angry that the court didn't take the Fourth Circuit case, the assault weapons ban case out of the Fourth Circuit, which would have put to bed everything that the Democrats have done in all of their hateful, vile, evil gun ban ways. And that ruling would have come down this month. As it stands now, they take one out of conference. Hopefully they take one out of conference now before this closes out. If not, they're going to take one next year. We're not going to get a ruling at the very earliest now until a year from now. And that's a mess if you live in Virginia, New York, or any of the other states behind the blue wall, Andy. It's just they've been dragging their feet on this. We don't know why. We can only guess. And likely the honest answer to that is they're waiting to see the case law come up since the Bruin decision. But that's been 4 years ago now. There has been plenty of time and plenty of challenges to these rules and regulations and bans in states across the country. So it's high time the Supreme Court get off their duff and do something about this. At the best we're going to get a ruling is now June of next year, depending on when they take that case, and hopefully they will. Andy, tell people where they can go listen to you and watch you coming up next 15 minutes.
2: Yeah, you betcha. HoosierReason.com. We're going to talk a lot about the recap of what happened this weekend. Also, of course, the latest from the L.A. mayor's race right now, which has been really interesting to follow and pay attention to. So we got that all covered. But as usual, Mark, it's always a pleasure, my friend. Happy Monday. Love you. And we're just going to keep on keeping on, brother. It's what we do.
1: Likewise, my brother. Thank
2: Greatest
1: you
2: day of the week.
1: Yeah, it definitely is. Mondays are always fun, even when I'm super tired. The caffeine kicked in, ladies and gentlemen. So I'm going to go out and do something about that. Take a drive and maybe run some errands. Podcast will be up for you soon. And some short videos and long-form videos will be going up for you on YouTube as well. 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That's why we do it. 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
12: And we are live. Welcome to the Ringside Reporter Show, where we talk about the latest boxing news. If it's related to boxing, we'll talk about it right here. My name is Eric Lorta, and I'm here with my co-host, Joe Habib. We got a great show for you today. If you want to call in, 570-530-8316. Let's get it started. England on Paramount Plus. This is Zuffa, Habib. This was a good one.
13: This was a good card, yeah.
12: Chris Billum-Smith, CBS versus Ryan Rosicky at cruiserweight. CBS wins by TKO after the seventh round. The fight was stopped during that. The corner pulled him out. The fight was marked as the first Zuffa show in the UK, Beeb, and it didn't disappoint. Back and forth action from the beginning. Zuffa's, I tell you what, man, we say this all the time. Zuffa's got really solid matchmakers so far.
13: Yes.
12: If you watch these fights, Beeb, and, you know, and even like the undercards or whatever, they seem to be back and forth. They seem to be like very evenly matched.
13: Yeah.
12: We've never really seen anything, you know, like when you watch like a top rank card, you kind of know who's going to win beforehand.
13: Yeah.
12: You know, and maybe it's because they don't have the big stars yet. They're not putting up like, you know, like these fights that don't really have any business on there, like these fighters that don't have any business on there.
13: Yeah.
12: These are solid fights.
13: And, you know, the Chev Clark Jack Massey fight was really, that was an incredible fight too, because you had Chev Clark going down twice, looked like he was going to get finished. And how I can't believe how he just came back and he ended up finishing, Massey in the seventh round. That was an amazing fight too. So there were a couple quick finishes on the undercard, but on paper these guys were all matched up well, as you said, and the last two fights were really turned out to be barn burners. They were really entertaining, fun to watch type fights. So overall I think this was a solid show.
12: And this is great. The first time in the UK.
13: Yeah, great for a kickoff, right?
12: How many people were there? What kind of arena was it? Like a couple thousand people there, or
13: I think it was a 6,000 seat arena.
12: Okay,
13: you know, it was Chris Billum Smith's in his home area, and I think if I'm not mistaken, I could be wrong here, but I don't remember him ever fighting there before, or at least in a big event. So
12: yeah,
13: this was a pretty good setup for him.
12: Ed Torres says a bunch of mismatches yesterday. To be honest, all the favorites. I don't think so, man. They were back and forth, man. Those Zuffa,
13: the last two fights were very competitive. that's not true.
12: Did they announce a sellout or
13: I think they did, but I don't know how many they gave to press or whatever. But I think it was. Some people were saying it was packed in there. I don't know. But
12: I mean, still a 5,000 seat arena. That's still pretty good. They were starting. They were fighting at the Apex.
13: Yeah, 6,000 seat.
12: Yeah.
13: You know, and I the Apex. I understand that. That's a small arena. It's a small little venue. But the thing is, it's good to have a place like that in order to keep fighters active. If you can use that to keep fighters active, and they're still being broadcast on an app,
12: they're still being paid.
13: Yeah, they're still being paid. They're being kept active, and they're still being watched by a large audience on the app that has 80 million subscribers in Paramount. So you're still getting them out there. It's better than shelving them, like what's been happening a lot with promoters like Golden Boy, promoters like PBC.
12: Yeah, where's Virgil Ortiz at?
13: Yeah, I mean, these guys, a lot of these guys that have been migrating over to Zuffa, they were coming off long layoffs, and they're happy to finally be with someone who can keep them active, and that's all that matters. And
12: that's all
13: every
12: they want.
13: Promoter,
12: every
13: promoter does smaller shows. It's not all about doing the monster shows all the time. I mean, you do a couple big events a year, but you know most of the shows are moderate to small shows. So, you know, that's how you grow the fighter. That's how you grow the sport, and that's how you keep fighters active and keep them visible to the public.
12: Yeah, I agree. Virtuoso 191, thank you so much, my friend. We appreciate it, man. We appreciate the love. F the Apex. From now on, Zuffa has to do shows exclusively out of the UK. They'll watch anything and bring a raucous energy. Yeah. Absolutely. Absolutely. Yeah. That is a fight place, man, anywhere in the UK. Ed Torres says, I hear guys always complaining about De La Hoya not going to the hospital after the Zerto fight. I seen Dana jump on the jet and go home, too. Well, I will say this. From what I heard, okay, from what he gave the interview afterwards, he said neither one of those fighters were going to do interviews afterwards because of, you know, the condition, the fight and everything like that. They wanted to make sure everything was good, so they sent them both right to the hospital. No interviews, no nothing. They both went to the hospital after the fight. So,
13: yeah.
12: I don't know. I get it. I get it. But
13: listen, I'm not worried about all of this drama, this TMZ stuff. Like all this stuff that has nothing to do with the event and how good the event was. No. If you're going out of your way to find things wrong and you're worrying about this stuff, then I don't know what to tell you. Go watch The Real Housewives or go watch a reality show somewhere if you just want to deal with drama and gossip and nonsense. I mean,
12: De La Hoya is a better person.
13: You know? That's not what I'm about, man. I'm sorry. I'm not here to do psychoanalysis on people's character, and I don't care what they did when they were kids or if they threw someone in a locker or beat someone up or if they were a bully. These are not my concerns. I got my own issues over here.
12: Did you ever get thrown out of the locker when you were a kid?
13: Oh, never. I was always the person doing it.
12: Oh, how many times did you get thrown in the locker, Beeb?
13: Zero.
12: So CBS wins TKO after the seventh round. On DAZN from Sheffield, England, Josh Padley versus Aqib Fiaz. Padley wins a close one here. Split decision, 115-112, 114-113 the other way, and 113-114. So they split. Padley wins. There you go. DAZN in Japan. This is a big one. I got to be honest, Beeb. This is a big one. Neither one of us saw this coming. Yeah. Neither one of us saw it coming. Our response to this fight was, I can't believe Andrew Maloney is still fighting.
13: Yes.
12: That was our response. I could not believe it. He won. He won the IBF Junior Bantamweight title with a majority decision over Willibaldo Garcia, right? Junior Bantamweight champ Garcia with the majority, or actually Maloney wins the title with a majority decision, 115-113. Twice and 114 all. So there you go. Andrew Maloney. Wait, he's a two-time champ now, right? Is he a two-time champ? He's a two-time champ now.
13: Sometimes it's nice to be wrong. I don't root against anybody.
12: I mean, that's pretty crazy, right?
13: Yeah.
12: I mean, did you, when we heard, this was like the shocker of the weekend to me. Because when I saw that he won, I was like, what? And I couldn't believe it, man. I'm happy for him.
13: Yeah,
12: I thought he was on his way out. I'm happy for him. He always fights. He always gets the big fights in Japan. They always said it was him and his brother. Well, they always set him up and everything like that. They love him over in Japan.
13: Here's the thing, Eric. They always say it's not always how you win, but it's also how you lose. Because if you lose with grace and you lose with honor and you fight your ass off and you do, you know, provide entertainment for the fans, even in losing, you're going to get called back.
12: And he always does that, man. You never see him throwing a tantrum or anything like that.
13: He always fights hard.
12: That's the one thing. That's the one thing that you know when you watch his fights, that he's going to give it everything he has. What he has is different, but he will give everything he has.
13: Yeah. He may not always come out on top in the end, but he'll give you a good fight.
12: There you go. The fight I was looking forward to all weekend, Luis Neri versus John Ryle Casimero. Casimero wins by TKO in round four over Luis Neri. Casimero was in control of this fight from the outset, man.
13: Yes, he was.
12: Knocked him down in the first 30 seconds, knocked him down a couple more times after that, and pretty much controlled the fight from there. Neri's definitely seen some better days, but this was a fun fight, man.
13: Yeah.
12: Not if you're Luis Neri, but overall, it was a fun fight.
13: You're right.
12: Beeb, I got to ask you a question here because Spirit of Justice just said Nix. Beeb, what's your brother say? Who's he rolling with?
13: I got to ask him, but a lot of people are rocking with the Knicks.
12: What do you mean you got to ask?
13: I'm rocking with the Knicks.
12: You knew this was happening.
13: I know.
12: Playing tomorrow in New York. You knew this was happening. Wait, hold on, wait a minute. Every time there's a big sporting event, hang on.
13: I know, but he's
12: every
13: been
12: time
13: real busy.
12: There's a big sporting event, he's real busy. You live.
13: I haven't seen him.
12: He lives in your house.
13: I know.
12: You know that every time there's a Super Bowl, every time there's an MLS championship or whatever, we're always talking to your brother about it.
13: I know.
12: And we're two games in, by the way. We're two games in. You have given us nothing.
13: I know. I gotta get back to you.
12: You gotta get back to me.
13: I will.
12: We're live right now. What do you mean you gotta get back to me? What's the matter with you?
13: You got plenty of time to still bet on the series.
12: That's right. So I'm hoping the Knicks win. I am.
13: I'm pulling
12: for the Knicks, man. East Coast. Did you see?
13: We're East Coast. You're East Coast, technically.
12: It looked like they

0: team like the Knicks win?
1: Yeah.
0: After all this tumultuous up and down seasons over the years?
1: When is when was the last time they won? Was it 79 or 73?
0: It was a while
1: ago. And that was with, that's the one with Game 7 and Walt Frazier, wasn't it?
0: Something like that, yeah.
1: Last time Knicks won.
0: It was a while ago.
1: Let's see here. 73 was the last, wow. 73 was the last time.
0: 1973, can you imagine that?
1: Man.
0: Can you imagine that?
1: That's nice though, man. Yeah, everybody, Eric Gomez says Beavis team Wemby. Man, I'll tell you what, man, Wemby, that guy is good. That guy is like seven 7 foot four, some crazy stuff?
0: Good. He's really good.
1: Over there tossing up threes.
0: He's a really good player, yeah.
1: That guy's awesome.
0: He is.
1: That's very good. Hey guys, man, if you like what we're doing, make sure to hit the like and subscribe to our channel. It doesn't cost anything and it really helps us out. So there you go. All right, let's go to the schedule here. Only one fight next week, and that is going to be June 13th. There's another fight on ESPN Plus on June 13th that nobody's going to watch. It's O'Shea Jones versus Ilya Carranza? I need to get new glasses. Ilya Carranza for Jones, IBF. And, you know, O'Shea Jones is from Ohio. Just saying. Title town, son.
0: Title town.
1: Even that is not enough to get me to watch it, though. It just, it isn't, right? It's not.
0: It's hilarious.
1: It's not enough to get me to watch it, man. Not enough. All right. June 13th, Glendale, Arizona. This is the big one. On DAZN. Antonio Vargas versus Jesse Bam Rodriguez. 12 rounds for Vargas' WBA bantamweight title. And then, let's see, we got a chick fight on the co-main for that. And then nothing. It's not a stellar card, I'll tell you that. But it is okay. But the main event should make up for that. Antonio Vargas versus Bam Rodriguez. Beeb, let's break that fight down real quick.
0: Yeah.
1: Clearly, Bam is going to be the favorite to win. Bam should win. Is there any chance that Vargas wins?
0: Vargas will come to fight. He'll make Bam work every second of every round. But I just think Vargas is going to be a little bit outgunned here. I think Bam's a little bit sharper. He's a little bit more refined. And I think the cleaner work and the better work is going to be coming from Bam Rodriguez here. So I think Bam might get a late stoppage. He'll have to probably grind it out a little bit early in the fight. But I think he'll figure out Rodriguez, and I think he'll start kind of picking him apart a little bit and breaking him down. And I think he'll get him out of there. Probably I would say maybe 8 or 9 rounds.
1: Okay. Yeah. Now, this is a move up for Bam Rodriguez.
0: Yeah.
1: All right. And Eddie Hearn has said he wanted to fight Naoya Inoue early next year. Mm-hmm. So you'd have to assume this would be it for him then this year, right?
0: Yeah.
1: Unless he's going to get another fight in October?
0: Well, they could do another fight, but it depends. If they could do the Inoue fight later, like probably in December or New Year. You know, like in Japan, New Year's Eve is a big day for fights.
1: Huge, yeah, it's huge.
0: They could still do the Inoue fight at the end of this year. They got plenty of time for that.
1: I'm hearing like late January, January 20-something or something. That's what I'm hearing, but I don't know. Again, I don't know.
0: Right. So
1: you know,
0: well, but even that, it's not too far from. You know, next week.
1: Do you think he wins that fight? Do you think he can beat Inoue coming up? Because he's coming up one weight class here, another weight class to go up to get Inoue.
0: Yeah, I think Inoue is a little too big, but they're probably banking on Inoue having some miles on them, and they're looking at that last fight where I don't think he struggled per se, but he had some rough patches, and maybe that gave them a ray of hope.
1: Against a guy that was 33-0, Junto Nakatani. Yeah, I mean,
0: that's what I'm saying too. But again, there's people that have looked at that performance and saying, "Oh, I think Inoue he's got some slippage." I mean, he's in there with a good guy. So
1: that's the thing. Like, if you don't dominate these fights, that's what happens. Yeah. You know,
0: you can't win in this game, because then if you dominate, then you're in mismatches, and then you have a tough fight, and then you weren't what they said you were, and it's like, you got to judge someone's performance based off of obviously who's in front of them. And if they're in there with a tough guy, you're not going to blow the guy out, you know?
1: What does Antonio Vargas have to do to make this fight competitive

0: oh, he's going to have to just not let Bam breathe. He's going to have to smother him, and he's going to have to probably use his size and try to be the bully in there. You know, make Bam uncomfortable, you know? Because Bam's an aggressive guy, but he's also a technician. He's not just some reckless brawler. He's a technician, and, you know, he likes to, you know, work his way through the fight, and he doesn't always start fast, but once he gets rolling, he can be a machine in there, and you got to probably try to disrupt him and not let him get into his rhythm and just make this fight an ugly fight, because I don't think you're going to outwork him or outbox him. You're just going to have to out-muscle him and may have to make this fight a little bit of a dogfight, make it a little bit sloppy. But you just got to be careful, too, because Bam can punch. But he is moving up, so how hard will those punches be against the bigger guy? That's the question that's
1: going to be asked about this fight. How much bigger is, anyway, height-wise, than Bam?
0: What's Bam, like 5'3 or 5'4? I think Inoue is, what, 5'5 and a half, close to 5'6? So he's probably a couple inches.
1: Yeah, Inoue's 5'5.
0: And what's Bam, like 5'3 or something?
1: Let's see.
0: Bam's 5'3 or
1: 5'4? 5'4, he's
0: 5'4. 5'4,
1: okay, so not bad. I mean, that's very comparable. It's not like it's going to be, you know, Sebastian Bonor or anything.
0: Yeah, it's not going to be a huge size advantage, but it's something.
1: Yeah, you know? I would agree with that. What does Bam have to do to win this fight?
0: Bam has to just be himself and not make too many mistakes, not get too overly excited, not overly zealous in this fight, and just do what he normally does, right? Because he can't look past him, right? And he can't underestimate him. And he's just got to stay focused the whole fight. There can't be any lapses in this fight because, again, this guy can, he's the bigger guy. You don't want to, you know,
1: you never want to
0: get hit. You don't want to get hit with anything stupid.
1: Nope. I agree. All right, let's go to the phones. Let me bring Robert on. 530.
0: Babacito, what's happening, kid?
2: Hello, guys. How are you?
1: What's going on, Robert?
2: How are I? I'm doing good. If I was the promoter, You know how Japan does their New Year's Eve stuff?
1: Yeah,
0: I just said that,
2: I would have that on like New Year's Eve for make that their New Year's Eve classic.
1: That's what he just said.
0: I just said that, Robert.
2: Yeah. Yeah, okay. Well, I heard Eric say something about January, and I've also heard February.
0: Stop paying attention.
2: No, I think New Year's Eve would be perfect for that. And do I think Bam would win? I don't know, but I think it'll be a very competitive fight. It'll be interesting to see how he reacts in this fight going from 115 to 118, and that might give us an idea of how he'll react when he goes from 118 to 122.
0: So, in your opinion, it's not out of the question that Bam could possibly win this fight?
2: No, I think Inoue could win, but I do think Bam would make it competitive. I think he'll be more competitive than Nakatani was.
0: Yeah.
1: All right. There you go.
2: Because Bam can punch. Bam can punch.
1: Well, Inoue can punch too.
2: One thing he's got, you know. Yeah, I know. So, and I'm assuming that's going to be in the Tokyo Dome.
1: Where
2: I'm assuming that's where they're going to put it.
0: It should be.
1: Yeah. I mean,
0: I don't see where else
1: at this point. I mean, seriously, why would you? I know everybody wants to see him in America, whatever, man, but why would you take him outside of Tokyo? I mean, realistically, it makes no sense.
0: And he's fought a few times in America already, so it's not like he's never been here.
2: Yeah,
1: I would agree with that.
2: Mm-hmm. The Tokyo Dome would be the best place for it. So
1: there you go.
2: And I think that'll be a very good fight, and hopefully, he doesn't get hurt or cut or anything this next weekend.
0: Stop jinxing it, Robert. Stop jinxing it. You're always jinxing it.
2: So
1: he's only got a few more days. He'll be fine, man.
0: Stop jinxing him, Bobby, please.
2: Yeah.
1: Well, he's Bobby Kennedy.
2: Anyway. Oh, come on. Give me a break.
0: What'd you think of the Zuffa show?
1: What'd you think of that Zuffa show?
2: Yesterday's Zuffa show was outstanding, man. They have not put on a disappointing card yet. They have fantastic matchmakers. We don't know a lot about a lot of these fighters, but hey, it's a good way for us to learn about new people. And those two cruiserweight fights were both classics.
1: There you go.
0: Yeah, they were good. They were good shit. They were good. Both good fights.
1: What you think of John Ryle Casimero?
2: That was something else too. Veeb, what kind of shot do you give CBS against Obataya? Because I'm assuming that's what they're going to do next.
1: Oh, CBS versus Obataya?
0: I don't think he beats Jai. Jai's too good. He hits too hard. He's too quick. Too explosive.
2: Have you guys heard about the status of his lawsuit against the IBF to get his title back?
0: No, I don't know what's going to happen.
2: I still think that's terrible.
0: We don't even know what's going to happen with this Noel McCallion situation. I still think that fight happens.
1: I have a feeling that fight's going to happen too.
0: Yeah, and the WBC has done this before, but what they've never done was force the fighter. They would mandate.
1: You never force your champion to fight somebody with another belt.
0: They never force
1: unification.
0: Yeah, they would order that, but they would never say that if the fighter didn't do it, that they would get stripped. This is the first time they would say to strip somebody.
1: They would allow you to do that. But I've never seen them I've never seen them go to another sanctioning body and say, "Yeah, you're going to fight their champion, or we're going to strip you." That doesn't make any sense.
0: Yeah,
1: none.
2: No.
1: Did you hear about Pro Box?
2: Well,
1: did you guys hear about Pro Box? Go behind the paywall, man.
0: No, they're going to be $5.
1: $5, man. You can get lost with that, man.
0: Yeah, I don't think that's going to be enough to keep them afloat. No. I envision once again all those Pro Box fighters are probably going to go over. Not all of them, but a large majority of them probably go over to Zuffa. So,
1: I mean, listen, man. Right. There's no way at $5. I mean, then I'm paying what, $30 a month for DAZN or $400 a year for DAZN. You're paying for Paramount. We're paying for Pro Box now.
0: And then
1: Come on.
0: Malignaggi's on there. He's kind of like, I was planning on moving to Sicily, but I can't do that right now. I gotta save up some funds. So I hope you guys can keep this afloat. And I'm like, I'm sorry, Paulie. I'm not gonna be part of your Sicily fund.
1: Yeah, I mean, like, really, like, how much do you? Because he just fought.
0: Yeah,
1: he just fought. I know he's getting paid for the Pro Box stuff, like. Yeah,
2: I'm watching the Padley card from yesterday, and Paulie Malignaggi was there yesterday. So, if you can afford to go to the UK, you can afford to go anywhere. What the hell is he talking about?
0: All right, well, let's not start insulting people's financial situations. Nice. Just because you're rolling over there, you're driving around in a Rolls Royce, and you got a mansion.
2: Oh, gee, I seen his car. His car's amazing, by the way.
0: Just because you got a presidential.
1: He's got the
0: Rolex.
1: He's got the remote doors on his car. Tell me how nuts that is. Robert over there talking about, it's expensive.
0: Always throwing shade on people's financial situation.
1: Yeah, right.
0: Please.
2: Give me a break. If I was that well off, I wouldn't be living where I'm living now. I guarantee you.
0: Oh, let's not try to pretend you're living in
1: squalor over there, right?
0: In straits over there or something.
1: Yeah.
0: Mrs. Herrick sends me pictures of that facility all the time.
1: Three stories house, it's not. Yeah,
0: this is fine. Nice.
2: Yeah,
1: it's a facility.
2: Keep dreaming, guys. Keep dreaming.
1: All right, Robert, we're going to put you back on hold here.
0: Get rid of him. Get him. Give him the hook.
1: 410, Jerry. 410, you're live.
0: How you doing, Gerald?
3: Okay, it's golden session. Gonna be quick. I'm going to flow with it. I would appreciate it if you keep your pie hole shut as I make this point, these points, and then I'll gladly listen to any rebuttal. Last week, you spent a lot of time throwing a tantrum like you typically do and obliterating about what you want to be. Not what is between the sanctioning bodies and Zuffa, but what you want to be. And the truth is, I want the same thing. I want the best to fight the best. But I stay grounded in reality of what is. They're not listening to us. They're doing what they need to do. You sit there and scream that David Benavidez had bad representation, bad management. I took a minute after the show to do what the kids call a little research. I typed in, what did David Benavidez make in his last fight, where he fought for two of the cruiserweight titles in his first fight in the division? He made a reported $7 million.
0: Yeah, okay.
3: Conversely, I googled, what did Jai Apataya make? and he made $1.5 million.
0: Which I told
3: and
0: you he
3: also
0: made.
3: Got, and he also got stripped of his world title in the process. David Benavidez, in his first fight in the division, got a shot at the title against Ramirez, who had been a champion, just like Obataya. If his management was so good, why didn't they line him up for that unification fight? Now, it looks like for all the world, David Benavidez's management is positioning him to fight for the other title, a fight that they were trying to line up for Jai Obataya, and it looks as though for all the world, Benavidez is going to get that fight or the title by default.
0: Yeah.
3: He made five times more. He got the fight for two of the titles against an established champion where Obataya was the champion in his division also. And so if you want to claim Benavidez has bad management, what would you call Jai Obataya's management?
1: First of all, Benavidez is a name, by the way.
0: Well, not only that, a couple
1: things.
0: He's
1: been on pay-per-views. Obataya hasn't been on pay-per-views. He's got more fights than Obataya. He's been around longer.
0: Jai's never made seven figures in his life, even when he was at Matchroom. So this is a good deal for him because he had nowhere else to go. That's number one. Number two, if you believe David Benavidez made $7 million for that fight, being put behind a paywall that was on pay-per-view, then you can believe whatever you want.
3: The hottest weekend in boxing, Cinco de Mayo, all Mexican matchup.
0: How many people have bought that pay-per-view, Jerry?
1: That pay-per-view was in the tank, son.
3: There's
0: nobody there.
1: Less than 100,000.
0: There's nobody there. So, again, you know.
3: I would challenge your three people that are listening to do just what I did. Just Google what he made and what's reported.
0: Who reported that? Who reported that? Who reported that?
3: Google it and you'll see. It's widely reported.
0: They also said that Anthony Joshua made $70 million to fight Alexander Usyk, which that was not true. So, again, I find it very hard to believe that a fight...
3: I'm sure you do.
0: I find that a fight is... Because I have common sense, which is something that, for whatever reason, unfortunately...
3: Right, but you don't have the proof.
0: So here's the thing. If the fight is on pay-per-view, all the fights over there are on pay-per-views, they have no fight dates, where is that $7 million coming from? If the fight is on pay-per-view? Why would the fight be on pay-per-view and they're going to give him a $7 million guarantee on top of that?
3: Because it was a $4 million base guarantee, which is far more than Obataya, and back-end money on the pay-per-view on the hottest weekend in boxing on an all-Mexican matchup.
0: Okay.
1: So what exactly is your question here? Because we know that,
3: if you want to dispute it, I challenge your audience, your small audience, to Google it like I did.
1: Listen, he got four million.
3: Go with what's widely reported.
1: $7 million.
3: Of what you?
1: No, you're right. He got. They're reporting that he got $7 million for it. So, but what again is your point?
3: My point is, he was screaming that David Benavidez has bad management.
0: He does because he should have.
1: Don't you think David Benavidez should be a bigger star than he is right now?
3: Everybody should be a bigger star. Boxing's not that popular in the U.S.
1: No,
3: if anyone,
1: not everybody should be a bigger star.
3: Well, he's one of the guys. Tank Davis should be a bigger star.
1: There you go.
3: But he's not.
1: Why is that?
3: Okay, Devin Haney, tons of guys. Boxing's not popular like that. But if anyone is at the premises of it, it's Benavidez. Far more than Obataya. He got five times less and got stripped of his world title.
0: David Benavidez should be making $10 million a fight, $15 million a fight, $20 million a fight. Connor Ben's going to be making
1: $15
0: million. How is Connor Ben making $15 million? How is Ryan Garcia making $20 million in certain fights? David should be making $15, $20 million a fight. $7 million a fight.
3: So says you. Obataya should be making at least
0: Obataya was with Eddie Hearn, he was making $200,000 a fight. Now he made $1.5 million a fight. How much do you think they're going to pay him in his next fight? Eventually, if Jai Obataya keeps winning, he'll be making more money than David Benavidez.
3: Well, the stats don't lie, bro. If David Benavidez has bad management, Jai Obadiah
0: has bad management because he should be making 15, 20 million a fight.
3: But he's not making 1.5 and getting stripped.
0: Okay, Jai Obadiah was making $200,000 a fight with Eddie Hearn. He just got 1.5 million. And who gives a fuck if the IBF stripped him? So it's his fault that the IBF stripped him because they want to be fucking pussies. His management called up the IBF and told him. You sound like a fucking retard as always.
3: The facts are destroying you. So
0: his management called up the IBF and told him to strip him.
3: You've been owned again. I constantly own you. And all you can do is scream.
0: I have to scream because all you do is fucking try to talk over me. If you're going to talk over me, guess what I'm going to do? I'm going to come over the top of you, and I got a higher testosterone level than you, and you're not going to. I have more bass in my voice. So you're not going to out-talk me. You're not going to out-talk me.
3: Because you want to scream and throw a tantrum.
0: And what are you going to do about it? You're going to just sit there and take it because you have no choice. You called into our show. We don't call you up. You call us up. So you subject yourself to this. You're a masochist. It's your fault. You're a masochist. You call into this show and you subject yourself to this beating every week.
1: All right. We're going to mute Jerry here. We're going to get moving here.
0: Get him out.
1: Get him out. Get him out. All right. You're going to scare us cats, Beep. But again, Benavidez makes $7 million. He made $7 million for the. It's being reported that he made $7
0: million. It is what it is.
1: $7 million and $4 million. Let's get to the news here real quick. And let me bring up this. Okay, so Benavidez Zerto pay-per-view numbers. Unofficially, the numbers are somewhere between 86,000 and 93,000 pay-per-view buys.
0: That's great. And Jai's fighting on an app that has 80 million subscribers. And I heard his fight, I think a million people watched his fight. That's
1: crazy.
0: So again, Jai's first fight against Brandon Glanton. He wasn't fighting. How much do you think fucking Jai is going to get when he fights McCallion? Okay? So you're making a comparison about David fighting Ramirez for two titles, and then you're taking Jai fighting Brandon Glanton.
1: $15 million.
0: He made $1.5 million to fight Brandon Glanton.
1: Yeah. $15 million, by the way, for Conor Benn to fight Regis Prograis. Fight.
0: So if you think when Jai fights McCallion, or if he fights another person, he's only going to make $1.5 million, then you're in fucking La La Land. So you're not taking two comparable fights. You're taking Jai versus Glanton versus fucking David fighting for two titles against Zerto Ramirez. That's not a fair comparison.
1: I know Paramount has commercials. Doesn't DAZN have commercials?
0: He's being a Zuffa hater because he doesn't like Zuffa.
1: What's not to like about that though? I mean,
0: every app, even Netflix has commercials during their sporting events. So again, you're saying things that everyone has and everyone does. Oh, they have commercials. So does DAZN.
1: Yeah, I mean, is charity not real boxing? I get it, man. I get it, guys. But listen, I'm not the one paying it. So I don't really care that much.
0: Yeah, why am I not the one paying $15 million? Why do we care what Conor Benn is making?
1: Right. Why is he not fighting on something? I don't know. Yeah, I mean, JC brings up a great point. If Benavidez is him, if he's that guy, why is he fighting on September 16th? I don't know. Yeah. He should be cashing in September.
0: Benavidez has been pro longer. He's been pro longer than Jai, right? And he's been in bigger fights. Okay.
1: Yeah.
0: So when Jai starts fighting guys like McCallion and he starts fighting other names, he's going to get paid too. He was making $200,000, $100,000 a fight with Eddie Hearn. So he got fucking He's got almost fucking 8-9 times what he was getting before, and that's bad. He fought Brandon Glanton. Getting $1.5 million to fight Brandon Glanton is not bad.
1: No. Rodman says that the corporate feel of Zuffa is something that I don't like. I get
0: that's
1: it.
0: Fair.
1: I get
0: that's
1: it.
0: A fair criticism.
1: But if that's the case, do you like the NBA? Do you like MLB? Do you like insert whatever? I get it. I mean, I do get it. I like seeing the freedom. I like seeing the crazy walkouts and everything like that. I get it. That's a drawback. To me, that's a drawback. I get it. I don't mind it because I like to get to the action. But, you know, I understand. It may not be your thing. I get that.
0: I mean, if that's what you can, again, that's other things that have nothing to do with the fights. Like when you go buy a house and you're dealing with.
1: That's a great point, babe. It has nothing to do with the fights.
0: When you go buy a house and do you care about how much the realtor's getting? So if the realtor comes up to you and says, you know, I'm selling this house. I haven't had a sale in about a year and a half right now. This house goes for $1 million. Can you pay me $2 million so I can get a bigger commission to help me out? People don't operate like, the only place people operate like this is in boxing because people like drama and they like TMZ and they like Real Housewives reality shows. That's not like, no one cares. Like when you go to a restaurant, do you go in the back and ask the manager how much the cook's getting paid? And if the cook's not getting paid a certain amount, do you get mad and you're going to boycott the restaurant? Like you're buying a product. So the more you have to pay for that, the more these fighters get paid, the more you have to pay for that product. Now, in win-win situations, when you're dealing with platforms like Paramount and Netflix that have huge subscriber bases and they have a lot of money behind them, it's a win-win for everybody. That way, you don't have to pay a pay-per-view. You don't have to pay a hefty a subscription price every month, like $50 a month like you have to pay for DAZN because they want to gank you and say everything's a pay-per-view and right. That's how they justify the price. So as a fan, your goal as a fan, what it should be, in my opinion, and I think in common sense, in the real world, not in the bizarro world, your goal should be as a fan to get the best quality fights for the cheapest price. That's it.
1: There you go.
0: And if you're concerned about anything else, then you just want to deal with drama. You don't want to deal with boxing.
1: There it is. All right, let's talk about Devin Haney and Shakur Stevenson. Eddie Hearn has said it now. We're hearing it from multiple sources that Haney and Stevenson have signed with Zuffa. The problem is that we're not hearing it from Zuffa, right?
0: Yeah.
1: No announcements as of yet. I wonder if they're going to announce him at that Freedom 250 event, that UFC thing.
0: Yeah, who knows?
1: I don't know. But more and more people, I mean, we're hearing a lot of like now reputable people saying this is the case, but we've heard nothing. This is so uncommon to not see a signing out of Zuffa or to hear from either one of those guys. Babe, what's going on?
0: I couldn't tell you. It seems like they're just waiting for like this build up, and they just want to just have like a crescendo of news all at once, it seems. I don't know.
1: I mean, this is odd. This is odd because usually when somebody signs, they put them right up there. It's, I don't know. I don't know what to make of this, to be honest with you.
0: Yeah. So.
1: I don't get it, man. What fight would you like to see next? It sounded like Zuffa wanted Shakur and Devin Haney next. Keyshawn Davis is now the number one contender for the WBO title.
0: I don't hate Keyshawn versus Devin. I also don't hate Devin versus Shakur. If I had my choice, I think I would take Keyshawn versus Devin because I think Keyshawn would force Devin to have to fight, whereas Devin and Shakur could be a chess match, and it may not be pleasing on the eyes.
1: I don't think that's a pleasing fight at all.
0: Those two styles don't appear to match up.
1: No, I don't think it's a good fight at all. I think Shakur is younger. Shakur is faster. I think he's just a better skilled boxer than Haney right now. I don't think too many people give Shakur any kind of problems. I don't think Haney's one of those guys that can give him problems.
0: Haney's interesting because sometimes he'll have he just looks really sharp and really good. And then other times he may get caught with something early or you know, he may feel uncomfortable for whatever reason. Like something just may like in that Ryan Garcia fight.
1: That Ryan fight turned a lot of people's heads.
0: It was really weird. It was weird how he for whatever reason that was a tough fight for him. And I know these guys they fought in the amateurs before, and Ryan I think beat him before in the amateurs. But you know, style, the old cliche, styles make fights. That could be that one bullet that has Devin Haney's name on it, and that's Ryan Garcia, right? So I don't know. It's just that I think a good, strong pressure fighter may be able to give Devin Haney problems. But I was also impressed with Devin Haney in the Lomachenko fight, because he showed a good inside game in that fight, which was something
1: that I thought he lost that fight, babe.
0: Yeah, a lot of people did. Was a fight that could have gone either way.
1: Me, before that fight, I was a Devin Haney fan. I said he's going
0: to
1: win.
0: That was a fight that could have gone either way, and I thought Devin got off to a good start, but there was a rough patch in the middle rounds where you could argue that he may have lost a string of them, which ultimately, the middle to later rounds, you could argue that those were Lomas. And some of the early rounds, like maybe 1-3, 1-4, those were the rounds that Devin was doing well. I honestly thought I had the fight 115-113 for Haney, but a lot of other people had it your way. I think my scorecard may have been in the minority. So, but I do like what he did in that fight early on, when he was fighting on the inside and went to the body against Lomachenko, which is something I wasn't used to seeing him do. Now, could he do that against a Keyshawn Davis? I don't think he could hang with Keyshawn Davis on the inside. I think, I'll be honest, if he fights Keyshawn Davis, a lot of people disagree with me. I think I would pick Keyshawn Davis. I'm pretty high on Keyshawn Davis. He is a real dog on the inside. The guy's a tough kid.
1: I think he's a good fighter. I would edge it. I would probably edge it to Devin Haney.
0: Yeah.
1: Just based on experience, right?
0: I understand that. I understand that too.
1: But
0: I understand
1: that too. Let me tell you this. He still claims he's got no losses and everything. Like, everybody saw you get knocked out. And I think that's what soured him on a lot of people, because he could have handled that situation so much better.
0: Yeah.
1: I don't know who gave him the advice to do what he did.
0: Yeah.
1: He should have handled that so much better than he did.
0: I thought he lost the fight, and you know what?
1: Everybody lost. I mean, everybody's seen it. There was no realm in which you give Devin that fight. None. You can't even make a case for it.
0: There were too many. Now, here's a statement that I've made. This is my claim and my scorecard. I had the fight even in rounds, but it was just that the knockdowns made the fight wide. You score three knockdowns in a fight, you got to win more than six rounds.
1: Rodman hits it on the head. He said, "I like Keyshawn, but his mental state is what worries me."
0: That's another
1: 100%. Problem. 100%. And, but you know, Haney's got the same thing. You never know what Haney's going to show up either.
0: Yeah. Yeah.
1: Sometimes he looks like a world beater. Sometimes not so much, you know? Yeah, that's a good point. I'm not sure Davis has the full mentality for Haney. Yeah. Like I said, I would edge Haney in that fight, but in no way would I discount, you know, Keyshawn Davis here. No way. I think he's got just as good. I mean, I think it's like a 51-49 fight. I really do.
0: Yeah.
1: Good stuff, man. Good stuff. All right. Arthur Betterbeev says that David Benavidez ducked him. Now, Betterbeev came out this week and said they accepted a fight with David Benavidez, and Benavidez, they said they were kind of surprised or whatever, and they chose to go in another direction. Somebody mentioned it on here. I think it was King KO, maybe. I don't know. Somebody on here said, you know, Betterbeev came out to the media. He never does that, and he's 100% right. When was the last time we saw him come out to the media and say
0: anything? I think this was a calculated smear campaign, and I think Ring Magazine, a la Turkey, a la Sheik, had something to do with it, because they posted it right. They posted that right on their website.
1: It's funny.
0: And then they tweeted it out
1: in the last 2 weeks.
0: And then they tweeted it out. And I don't think they're very happy, because they were probably going to do that Jai McKellian fight. It was probably going to be a Ring/Riyadh card.
1: Yeah.
0: And Turkey, a la Sheik, wanted that fight. And then he probably wanted the winner of that fight to fight David Benavidez, right? And I don't think he's happy with what David Benavidez's team and what WBC is doing right now. So now I think this, in my opinion, again, this is my opinion, this is a response to that.
1: You think for McKellian, the ring belt would be a big enough draw to fight Opetaia instead of Benavidez?
0: Well, you know what, Chris Billings? Yeah, I'm going to say yes, and I'm going to back it up with some other information. Chris Billingsmith said yesterday that he doesn't care about the belt. He wants to fight the best, and that's why he came to Zuffa, because he wanted to fight Jai Apatia. So to me, and I think a lot of people, I think the ring belt and that lineal status means something, because it's like when George Foreman beat Michael Moore, he got stripped of all his titles and he just had the lineal championship, and he was still getting the big fights. He was still considered the guy, and no one cared about the, like, the, this is kind of like a phase we're in right now. It's been cyclical, because for the longest time, no one even cared about Undisputed. Like, Bernard Hopkins was, before Terrence Crawford, Bernard Hopkins was the last guy back, I think it was back in 2005, to become Undisputed in the four belt era.
1: Yeah.
0: So there was a drought, and nobody cared about it. Floyd never cared about it. Cotto never cared about it. Mosley never cared about it. De La Hoya never cared about it. You go down the list of all the big stars, and these guys would get stripped, or they would vacate belts on the turn of a dime without even having a second thought. But now, because Terrence Crawford became Undisputed, then Terrence Crawford, in my opinion, made Undisputed popular again, because then Usyk became Undisputed, NUA became Undisputed.
1: You started seeing more and more.
0: So now all of a sudden the belts are making a comeback, so to speak. But they can turn it all around with a few stupid moves that they're doing right now, and Zuffa can help push that along.
1: Yeah.
0: You know?
1: I mean, because you could argue they don't have to do anything. The other people are going to do all the work.
0: Yeah.
1: By these sanctioning fees, by having, mandating a match that should have never been mandated. You can't mandate a champion to fight another champion. It just doesn't work that way. Unless, of course, you're the WBA and you have a regular belt and a super belt. But again, man, it's not, they're going to do all the work. All they have to do is sit back. They're going to do all the work for them. You know,
0: after a while, fans are going to get sick of the BS, and a lot of them are. But then you have a lot of these TMZ, Real Housewives, reality show drama people that are going to kind of feed into this back and forth, and they just want to deal with the tribalism.
1: Yeah.
0: But eventually, I do think that this UFC audience will start to migrate over to boxing if Zuffa keeps doing what they're doing. That's just my opinion. I could be wrong, and only time will tell. But like I said, this is just a trend right now, and the belts are started making a comeback because of, in my opinion, Terrence Crawford was the orchestrator of that. But it could go the other way very quickly if they keep doing stupid things like they're doing right now. That's my opinion.
1: Yeah, I would agree with that. Rap Machine says Benavidez is scared to move back down to 175. That's why he's demanding 190 catch weight.
0: I don't think he can move back down to 175.
1: I don't know that he can move back down to 175.
0: He could probably do it, but I don't think he'll be comfortable, and I don't think it will be worth his health. I don't think it's a...
1: I mean, let's face it, anything's possible.
0: Yeah.
1: That being said, I mean, he wants to be as comfortable as possible, so sure, he's going to ask for a catch weight. It's going to be really difficult to come back down to 175 after that.
0: He's not going
1: to
0: be at 100%.
1: You know? No, and I think he knows that. That's kind of the danger of moving up. It's always hard to move back down.
0: If I was Canelo, you know what I would do? I would say, I would like wait another year, right? And I would go be like, oh, you still want to fight me? Come down to 168.
1: 168. If I were Canelo, I don't know if I'd wait another year, man. I mean, again, Canelo's...
0: Imagine he's on half full right now. If he made David Benavidez come down to 168... I think he would fucking kill him. Like, kill his body, in other words. I'm not saying he would, beat... I'm not even 100% sure he'd win the fight, but he would be fighting a seriously drained
1: David Benavidez, for sure.
0: He would be getting David Benavidez at his absolute worst.
1: Yeah, I would agree with that.
0: That's what I would do. I'd say, you want to fight me? Fight me at 168.
1: I tell you, the next fight for Benavidez should be better, Biev. I mean, it should be. It's not going to, but it should be.
0: Well, now this is another rumor that WBN is putting out there. Because a lot of people, Jean Zatel had said this, and a lot of people are saying this, that Mikaelian will still fight Jai, and the title will end up being vacant. Now what the WBN is floating out there is maybe David could fight Beterbiev for the vacant title. I don't know.
1: Why not?
0: I wouldn't hate that. I mean, now, even if that were to happen, I wouldn't be criticizing David Benavidez for that. I'd give him I would accept that fight.
1: Yeah.
4: Hey, everybody in the chat, hit the motherfucking like button.
1: There you go. There you go. G Funky in the house. G, what's up?
0: G, how's it going, buddy?
1: Let's see here. This is beautiful. Lamont Roach versus William Cepeda is set for August 1st. Beeb, this will be for the vacant WBC lightweight title. Beeb, where's Tank? Where's Tank at, where's man? Tank?
0: You know, I put Tank on my pain on mind list because there's nothing to look forward to worrying about Tank. He's not going to give you a fight you want, and he's going to keep getting in trouble.
1: He's going to jail. I think he's going to jail. So. I think he will, man. Yeah, I really do. I was surprised that he didn't, like, with the Turkey Alashik thing. I mean, he said he's going to have to buy me 3 Lamborghinis or something like that for me to come work for him.
0: Yeah, he's crazy.
1: Okay, man. Listen, man. I don't know. It's not good, though. Lamont Roach for William Cepeda. You like Roach in that one?
0: That's a tough one. It's a good fight. I would go with Roach, but I would not be shocked if Cepeda won that fight.
1: I like Cepeda in that fight.
0: Cepeda's a tough one.
1: I think Roach had, like, the perfect foil for him, for Tank in that fight, and his window's now gone. I think Cepeda beats him because Roach should have hammered his last fight home, man, and he didn't. Yeah. And he just didn't, man. Adrian Broner seems to be at the top of his game right now, Beeb. He's been doing kick videos with Dean the Great and Rampage Jackson, who's also man. If you guys see any of these videos, they are fairly funny.
0: At first, Eric, I was feeling bad for Adrian Broner, but these are actually funny videos.
1: Yeah, yeah.
0: They are funny. Adrian Broner is entertaining. He is kind of funny.
1: He is. He's very funny, man. But there's a big but here, man. I think because he looks terrible. I mean, we have talked about this too.
0: He's pregnant.
1: He looks terrible. I mean, just in his face. I mean, don't even pay attention to the rest of him.
0: Yeah, his skin don't look right either. Everybody.
1: He looks bad.
0: Not that I'm checking him out like that, but his skin.
1: It sounds like you're checking him out like that. You were talking about his skin. Pause. I'm just saying. But, man, he doesn't look good, and he freaked out. I don't know if it was a gag or not, but he freaked out over not having alcohol. He wanted to stop at the convenience store and get some liquor or something like that.
0: That was hilarious. That was so funny.
1: Did you see what the dude, what's his name, Blunt? Joe Blunts or something like that?
0: Something like that, yeah.
1: Dude, he looks like, how much would you say he weighed, about 4 bills.
0: Yeah, when he walked into the party, they were all laughing at him. That was fucking horrible. That was something.
1: That was cold-blooded, man. That was cold-blooded. That was funny.
0: I would never do anything like that.
1: Beeb's checking out dudes. There it is. He's only 35 going on 50. That's what he looks like, man. I'm serious. But I tell you what, it was funny. He called Terrence Crawford on one of these little skits he was doing. He called Terrence Crawford and said, hey, come up, hang out. We're doing a stream. And Crawford declined. He said, Crawford told him he'd visit him. He said he'd visit him, Broner, when he got back into fighting shape. And when he hung up the phone, Broner was like, I don't know if I'm fighting again.
0: I don't think he should.
1: I really don't think he should be fighting again.
0: But. That was kind of like Crawford's way of big brothering Broner. Giving him like some type of incentive or some type of motivation to get in shape. You know, I'll admit it. I'm a Crawford fanboy. I like Crawford. I'm a big fan of Crawford. Because I like what he's done with his career and how he represents the sport and stuff. I think he's like a good ambassador for the sport. And I just like what Crawford's doing. Like, he's going to all these shows. He's interacting with all the other fighters. Yeah. He's like, you know, he's not being like one of these guys that shits on everyone else. Like, and then looks down on the guys coming up. I think he's a positive force in the sport of boxing. So I like Terrence Crawford a lot.
1: Yeah, I do too. And I will say this, man. I am genuinely concerned for Broner because I think he is spiraling out of control. You know, what was it that, remember, I don't know, it was, remember when Danny Bonaduce had that reality show or whatever?
0: Yes.
1: And
0: yes.
1: They ended up, it was like on VH1 or something like that. They ended up stopping mid show. And said, like, dude, like, in good conscience, like, we can't let you, you need help. Like, we can't let you do this.
0: That's true, Eric.
1: That's Broner right now. I really do believe that's Broner.
0: That's an excellent point.
1: Yeah. But they said, hey, man, this is TV gold. at the same time, man, we can't let him do this. We can't,
0: That's crazy.
1: You got to think about that, man. I know you guys are making money off this and everything like that, but that's something you really got to think about.
0: You know what I mean? You have to ask yourself, is this guy just going to pass out one day or not?
1: And just not wake up.
0: It's the amount of
1: alcohol that dude is drinking or appears to be drinking. I don't know, man.
0: At some point, he's going to get cirrhosis of the liver, man. That's not going to be good.
1: He does look like there's something up with him, because like he looks like he's aged quite a bit, just from drinking. And again, maybe it's all a ruse. I don't know, but I think people are definitely concerned about him. I don't know. Mayweather and Pacquiao update. I know you guys were all waiting for this. It sounds like they're looking at September 25th at T-Mobile. No longer at that spear. No longer at the spear. So he turned into a Ninja Turtle. That's right. There you go. Also, Dana White insists that he's promoting Joshua Fury. Dana White was actually asked at a press conference yesterday about the Fury versus White fight. Joshua versus Fury fight. And White said he still claims that he's promoting the event. He knows where it's going to take place and everything like that. Eddie Hearn and Frank Warren both say he's full of it, but I got to be inclined. I think, there might be something to this. He's right. Why would he lie about this? I mean, what does he have to gain from that? Nothing.
0: Yeah. It's a Riyadh ring card, right?
1: Yeah.
0: Sella is financing the fight. Sella also owns 60% of Zuffa Boxing. So technically, ring in Riyadh season, and through seller financing it, are the promoters of this fight, and whoever's going to be the event coordinator, they're going to decide that. So this notion that they can put these guys can have a contract saying that Dana can't be involved in this fight, I just don't, that doesn't make sense.
1: Why would you even put that in a contract?
0: Well, that doesn't make sense, right? My bullshit meter is just going off with that. I don't care what people say. Sometimes, these promoters are exaggerators. They say a lot of hyperbolic things. I don't take everything these guys say to the bank. And it just doesn't make sense. Because Eddie Hearn was saying the other day, he doesn't even know where the fight's going to be. It's up to Turki Ala Sheikh.
1: So, right? That should tell you everything you need to know right there.
0: That tells you all you need to know. Like, this is not your... Like, and both of these guys, Joshua and Fury, fought their previous fights on Netflix with Frank Warren and Queensberry and Eddie Hearn and Matchroom not promoting those fights, right? So, and I heard Eddie Hearn say one time that he can't promote fights on Netflix because he's got an exclusivity deal with the Zone.
1: Yeah.
0: Now, they can lend their fighters out to be on other shows if they get permission from the Zone. But once again... the broadcaster has the deal usually with the promoter. It's not that they don't have specific deals with fighters. Not they can, but not always. But for the most part, the deal is with the broadcaster and the promoter. And the thing, what I'm seeing with Zuffa is this deal with Paramount does not appear to be an exclusivity deal, because Dana White has had his fighters, Zuffa fighters on Netflix. He's had them on DAZN.
1: He's had them on
0: Paramount. Yeah. They can be on CBS. So this whole notion that if you go over Zuffa that you're going to get buried. I don't know. If you're an American fighter, do you want to be on an app with 80 million subscribers? Do you want to be on an app with 300 million subscribers? Do you want to be on a terrestrial television, CBS, that has millions of people watching you? Or do you want to go on an app? You want to go on a European-based app that probably has a million subscribers in the U.S.? Like,
1: how many subscribers does DAZN have in the U.S., I wonder?
0: I've heard reports that they have like around a million subscribers in the U.S.
1: Let's look this up real quick.
0: They have 20 million global subscribers, but like 1 million of them are in the U.S.
1: 1.2 million.
0: Okay.
1: Subscribers in the U.S.
0: Okay. And Paramount has like, what, 70 million of those 80 million are in the U.S.? Netflix has like what?
1: 79 million for Paramount.
0: Yeah.
1: That's a no-brainer, guys. It's a no-brainer.
0: And then if you could be on a Netflix show, right? Because it looks like they're going to be doing maybe one or two Netflix shows a year, possibly, if things go good. Then... Again, I just don't understand the logic behind all of the criticism. But
1: listen, if the good fights get made, what do we care how they make them?
0: Yeah,
1: I don't care how they get made; just make them.
0: But this notion that Ring/Riyadh are going to be doing this fight, and then Frank Warren and Eddie Hearn are going to put a condition in there that Dana White can't be involved in it.
1: That doesn't even make sense.
0: That doesn't make. And then people say, "Well, they already signed the contract." Listen, there's not even a date, a venue, or a location for this fight, and both of these guys have to win their next fights. So what did they actually sign? Did they sign a letter of intent, or like
1: it makes no sense.
0: I'm sure there's not a full contract for this fight signed yet from either fighter.
1: There can't be because they haven't fulfilled it. You know what I mean? They haven't fulfilled the contract.
0: So whatever they signed is probably an agreement in place. But if either one of these guys lose or something happens, we saw this happen with Wilder and Joshua. Wilder lost to Parker, and that fight was gone.
1: Yeah.
0: All right. So they had supposedly some type of an agreement. So it just doesn't make sense to me that, oh, well, they signed a contract that Dana couldn't be involved.
1: Makes no sense.
0: And whoever's going to be the event coordinator is going to be standing there in front of the podium, whatever. I'm sure Dana may help out, you know, securing a location for the fight. I have a suspicion this fight's going to actually be in the U.S.
1: Fury fight?
0: Yeah. They've already floated that out there. Eddie's already said that this could be in the U.S.
1: That's insane if they do that.
0: But here's the thing. Even if it is in the U.S., the reason why it's kind of shitty for the U.K. fans.
1: Oh, yeah.
0: But you remember, anytime that a U.K. fighter fights over here, people come out in droves. They'll travel to still fill up the arena. When, you know, Ricky Hatton brought millions of, you know, not millions.
1: No, I know what you're saying, but that fight clearly belongs in England.
0: It does belong in the UK. Clearly. But I would not be surprised if that fight is in the US.
1: That's insane.
0: I'm suspecting it may be. That could be a Vegas fight.
1: Awful. Eddie Hearn says he will drop the Conor Benn lawsuit on one condition. He said if Dana White releases Tom Aspinall from his UFC contract, he'll drop the lawsuit with Conor Benn.
0: Did you hear what Dana said?
1: He said it would be stupid.
0: No, he goes like this. He goes, yeah, well why don't you drop Bam's contract?
1: Drop Bam's contract. We'll take him.
0: Here's a problem, and again, I'm trying not to take sides here, but it's hard. It's hard not to like assess the situation as it is. So, if you had such a great relationship with Conor Benn and you guys were so tight, why did you not have him under contract? That's all I want to know. Like, you didn't have him under contract, you know. So Tom Aspinall is under contract,
1: right?
0: So I don't know, you know, it's just stupid.
1: Doesn't make any sense, does it?
0: So if Conor Benn was such a great friend to you, why would you not have him under contract? Why he's not worth giving him a long term deal? You gave Joshua a lifetime contract. Now obviously I'm not saying Conor Benn is Joshua, but you couldn't even give this guy a contract? You gave Bam a contract, right? But you didn't give Conor Benn a contract? Why was he even open to be able to accept another deal?
1: That makes sense.
0: That's my question.
1: Rafael says Hatton brought 22,000 to Vegas for the Floyd fight. That makes sense, but still.
0: Yeah.
1: I mean, you got two British fighters fighting in America. That's like having the Battle of Ohio with Bronner and Porter in Las Vegas. Don't be that guy.
0: I know what you're saying.
1: Doesn't make sense, man. Doesn't make sense. Let's see here. Last but not least, Sean Strickland, the UFC Sean Strickland, everybody's heard of this guy, is banned from the UFC White House event. The UFC White House event takes place this weekend, I think on Sunday of all times.
0: Sunday, right?
1: Yeah, it takes Sunday night. Like, I'm going to stay up till 1 o'clock watching a fight on Sunday, you know?
0: What time is that going to start? Is it going to start
1: probably
0: earlier?
1: 9 or something like that. I mean, what time does the president pass out? Like 9:30?
0: Everything about this event
1: awful
0: is just bad.
1: Yeah.
0: It's bad.
1: And they banned Strickland from the event because of things he said in the past. But here's the deal, though. Like, Strickland is the only American UFC champion, and he won't be there.
0: From what I'm hearing, it has nothing to do with the UFC or Dana. The White House doesn't want Strickland there.
1: That's probably 100% accurate.
0: That's what I'm hearing.
1: Oh, for sure it is. Yeah. For sure. So, Sean did say some stuff like Israel owns Trump and that's why he's banned. You're right. Yeah. You're 100% right.
0: Yeah.
1: Listen, he's got nobody to blame but himself. But the optics of having your only American champ sit at home while this card goes on.
0: Yeah, I don't like it.
1: I don't like it either.
0: The other thing is, he's not the only person that has been turned away.
1: Celebrities are starting to say, hey, I don't want to be there. Mario Lopez.
0: No, but I'm also hearing other fighters are being told they can't go either. There's people that wanted to go to that.
1: 100%. Yeah, I know. I believe that. I completely believe that.
0: So once again, this is an event for the elitists. I don't like it.
1: I get it. Hey, listen, 1.5 million for VIP tickets. 1.5 million. They're not selling this to the regular people.
0: No, this is not a regular event.
1: This is not a regular thing, man.
0: This is ridiculous. This is ridiculous. This is like one of them fucking 30,000 plate dinners or some shit like that.
1: Mark Smith, thank you so much for listening. He says, new to listening here. We appreciate it, brother. We appreciate it. He said, I'm impressed. My BS detector hasn't gone off once. Well, that's because you're not listening enough, my friend. So start listening to more and maybe it'll go off.
0: Rewind it and listen to the part when Jerry calls in, and your BS meter will go off a ton. This guy's comparing a fight with Ramirez to a fight with Glanton. Come on, be an idiot.
1: All right, guys. 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We appreciate everybody, man. Thank you so much. 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
11: All right. Welcome to the show, everybody. I'm your host, Kenny Michaels. It is great to be here today. Welcome aboard. We got a lot to talk about. I'm going to go ahead and turn the phone lines on. The number to get me live right now, 888-961-0222. Again, 888-961-0222. I'm your host, Kenny Michaels. This is Striking Gold. Welcome aboard. We have the amazing Wendy on phones this morning. Go ahead and call in. Again, 888-961-0222. All right. Well, first thing I want to mention this morning, ladies and gentlemen, is the former futures trader and commodities trader for Goldman Sachs came out on Friday and said, you ready for this? Gold to 10,000. Wow. Gold to 10,000. Let's go, baby. And we all know that Donald Trump is opening up Fort Knox. First president to do so in almost 70 years. Okay, he's opening up Fort Knox. Why is he opening up Fort Knox? I talked about this last week. Why does he have such an interest in Fort Knox? I don't get it. I don't understand. Well, of course I understand. The whole world's going to gold. Okay, Bitcoin's a failure. Crypto sucks. The dollar isn't worth anything, so the world's going to gold. And of course, we being the leaders of the free world, lead the way. And so Trump is now heading to Fort Knox because I believe, and many articles believe, he's going to use what's in there to help pay down our national debt. It's brilliant. And we continue to bring in more and more gold because as Trump

On top of all that, the war in Iran is settling. If the war in Iran is settling, oil prices go down. What happens to gold and silver? They work in an opposite effect of oil prices. So if oil prices go down, gold and silver explode. That's why the new predictions this week are 10,000 by Goldman Sachs. The Bank of America's calling for 9,000. This is nuts. Okay. They're calling for silver at, let's see, 250 by the end of the year. All because now with the war settling, they know what's going to happen to gold. The only thing holding back gold and silver were oil prices. Right? Now, here we go. So you want to move your retirement account. You want to move your cash into physical gold and silver for sure. All right. The number to get me live, 888-961-0222. 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All right. Something else. For those of you that have 401ks, 403bs, 457as, thrift savings plans, these are accounts that are under your company, meaning the place you work or the place you used to work. 401ks and 403bs, those types of accounts are now new identity theft targets. I warned you about this 6 months ago. I said, get out of paper, get into gold. You cannot scam gold. You cannot scam gold. But you can scam paper. And all these retirement accounts are now becoming the new identity theft target. And so what you want to do is move into gold. Protect your money. Okay, here's something else you should know. More and more employers are no longer contributing or pausing contributions to your retirement account. That means your growth is going to be stagnant. It means your growth is going to be held back. Hell no, move to gold. Okay. There is something that you need to understand when you have cash in the bank and when you have a retirement account. Look at when you started your retirement account 30 years ago. Yes, it's grown. Sure, of course. But take a look at the last 10 years. You're 10 years older, and this thing's bouncing around like a crazy Super Bowl. Okay? The volatility in the stock market is not your friend. It's your enemy. Physical gold and silver is your safety net. It's your safe haven. It's your insurance. It's knowing that money will be there when you need it. By far. And the opening of Fort Knox is telling you where we're headed. And so as you move your retirement account or your cash into physical gold and silver, pay attention to this from the good-looking Kenny Michaels. You are moving into an investment that the whole world wants. The dollar is not what the whole world wants. In international trade, these countries are all shying away from the U.S. dollar. If I own something and nobody wants it, it's not worth anything. That makes sense, right? I'll say it again. If I have something and nobody wants it, it's not worth anything. But if I have something and everybody wants it, guess what? It's worth a fortune. That's why you're seeing the numbers now. And the war is now coming to an end. Donald Trump made an announcement the other day that we have largely have an agreement with

0: 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Okay? Now, remember this about silver and gold. It never used to be a product that grew. It was just a product that sat there and looked shiny and looked beautiful. Not anymore. Number one most profitable investment in America, physical gold and silver. You got it. Okay? And the funny thing is you got people like Mark Cuban 3 days ago said, I should have bought more gold when it was less. Gold's the way of the future. Mark Cuban said, gold is where it's at. Ain't that the truth, Mark, baby? Okay? Read the repricing of gold and silver that's being discussed by our president and everybody else in the world is creating growth. You want to go where growth is created, not where it has been. You want to go where it's created. That makes sense, right? That's how we retire at a young age. Okay? Or be able to retire. Okay. Now, ladies and gentlemen, a new article came out on Fortune.com that says that Americans are dipping into their retirement accounts. Please pay attention to what I'm about to tell you because it's going to save you a boatload of money. So pay attention to this. Americans are dipping into their retirement accounts as a hardship to pay everyday bills. That's what it's saying. It's at a record high, up 252% since COVID. It's at a record high of people dipping into their retirement accounts. Now, I get that's what it's for. I get it. But hear me out. Before you dip into your money, move it to gold. Why? Well, if you stay in paper and you dip into your money, you're taxed heavily by your uncle. If you are not, into paper and you're in gold and you take the withdrawal out in the metal itself, guess what? You pay a lot less tax. 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Because once you take the money out and you're in paper, then guess what? You're taxed. Okay? So, I'm telling you now, call Golden Crest Metals, 888-406-6222. 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Okay, that gets you with me. The point I'm getting at is this, people. Look what's going on in the world. We've had this war with Iran. It has lasted a lot longer than our president thought. Now he's opening up Fort Knox. Trump is moving us to real money. Trump himself has sold properties and asked to be paid in gold. Why? Why wouldn't he want to be paid in dollar? What does the 45th and 47th president of the United States know that we don't know about the U.S. dollar? Well, I don't care what he knows, but if he don't want it, I don't want it. Right? That makes sense, right? And as I said earlier, if I have something nobody wants, it's not worth anything. Nobody wants the U.S. dollar. Nobody. Nobody wants the U.S. dollar anymore. But what does everybody want? They want gold. They want silver. People like me, seniors like me, and I'm a senior. I know I don't sound it. I know I don't look it. I know I don't act it, but I am. I'm a 64-year-old good-looking stud, but I'm old and I'm a senior like you. And so I realize that my retirement account is something I'm going to need at some point. Maybe not, but probably. And if I get into a hardship and I have to withdraw from my retirement account, you want to be in gold first, not after. Once you make the withdrawal, you're taxed. You can't stop it. But if you move to physical gold and silver first, and then you dip into your retirement account because of a hardship, well, now you take it out in the physical metal and you keep more and Uncle Sam gets a lot less. Okay? All right. The number to get me live, 888-961-0222. This is Striking Gold. I'm your host, Kenny Michaels. That's the number to call to get me live on air. If you have a retirement account or you have cash and you're thinking about moving into physical metals and you got questions, ring up the phone line here, 888-961-0222. We have the amazing Wendy on phones this morning. She will take your call and connect you to me. All right, we already got a caller. So let's go to line one. We're going to go to Rob. Rob, welcome to the show.
1: Thanks, Kenny.
0: How you doing, Rob? Good morning.
1: Thank you, sir. Oh, just fine. Good morning. Just wanted to call and tell you thank you again.
0: Yeah, you're welcome. You know, so every week, as you know, we have what's called a gold miner. A gold miner, since this show is called Striking Gold, a gold miner would be appropriate. A gold miner is somebody who trusted me, moved into the show, heard the show, decided, oh, hell, I'm going to buy some gold and silver. You're this week's gold miner. Tell me your journey. Tell me your story, bud.
1: Well, started out, you know, when I'm younger, collecting coins with my dad. All right. Still have them all. Then it got down to, you know, mom's buying gold here and there and, you know, hit $30 an ounce or $40. Oh my God. It went up to 65. Oh my God. Yeah. We're rich. You know? No, we're not. Yeah. But, other than that, as I get older and I say, well, why don't I, take my Social Security money and just transfer it right to you and get gold and silver with that. I don't need it, and I'm still kind of working.
0: Brother. How did that process go?
1: Well, it went just fine. What it took, me about 5 minutes.
0: Yeah, 5 minutes. Because you
1: talking
0: did,
1: to you. Yeah.
0: So one of the things I want to mention to people is I know that you didn't do a retirement account rollover. You did an actual direct cash purchase, which is smart. And you know, that process in buying precious metals with cash, and when we come back from my break, I'm going to be talking about something going on in the banking system, why you want to get your money out. You were smart. You took your money out of the bank. You bought physical gold and silver, and you got it was a process that took about how long, sir?
1: 5 minutes.
0: 5 minutes.
1: I got out of the ditch and answered the phone. And it took about 5 minutes to decide what we wanted. And you said, okay. And sent you, talked to Heather, and she sent me a nice envelope from FedEx. And I went to the bank, got a check, put it in there. You had it the next day for some reason. And FedEx is fast. And we're good from there.
0: Well, that's good. That's great. So I'm glad the process went well. I know for being this week's gold miner, you're going to receive a free Silver Eagle coin coming to your door. Congrats on that. But I want to ask you, you know, I say all the time on my show that if you go to kennysgoldquiz.com, which you did, by the way, congrats, that when you go to kennysgoldquiz.com, you're going to get me, the good looking guy, you know, and then I always say that I'm going to send you free silver for tuning into my show. Sir, on your transaction, correct, Robert, on your transaction that you did, how much free silver did we send you?
1: $8,000 worth. 62 ounces.
0: Wow. $8,000 worth of silver. So, you know, one of the things that people don't know is China is creating an issue of a massive silver shortage in the world. That shortage is getting more and more. This free silver people are getting from me, think about that alone. Think about if that $8,000, if silver keeps climbing the way they're saying it's going to go, think about the profit you make on that $8,000, and that's free money.
1: Right. And then I can put the pickleball court in the backyard.
0: There you go.
1: Just for that.
0: So as soon
1: for
0: as
1: free.
0: You, yeah, as soon as you, that's right. As soon as you put the pickleball court in for free, sir, I'm going to come play. Absolutely. Listen, Robert, I want to thank you for, being this week's gold miner. Thanks for allowing us to help
1: you. Hey, thank you.
0: Congrats on the 8,000. You're welcome. Congrats on the 8,000 free silver, you buddy. Okay.
1: All right. I'll still be talking to you. Don't worry about it.
0: You got it. Have a great day. God bless. Bye-bye.
1: Thank you, sir.
0: Yep, bye-bye. All right, the number to get me live, 888-961-0222. I'm Kenny Michaels. This is Striking Gold. If you're ready to get moving, you're ready to finally take the plunge and say, you know what? I've been listening to you long enough, Mr. Michaels. Enough of this nonsense. Enough of this garbage. Get me the gold. Let's go. Let's get you the gold. Let's get you the silver. Call 888-406-6222. That is the number to get Golden Crest medals. They'll get you going. Or if you want me to get you going, go to kennysgoldquiz.com. All right. So one thing I want to mention, and I'm going to start this conversation. I know in a few minutes we're going to take a break, and I'll bring it back up after break. This is very important. For those of you with money in the bank, pay attention to this. Please, dear God, listen to me. When you put money in the bank, and you put it into a CD or a money market or a high-yield savings account, and the bank pays you interest on your money, if you want to call it that. It's a joke, but whatever, they call it interest. At the end of the year, you receive an interest 1099 tax form for the interest you earned. Now you have to take that tax form, go to your accountant when you file your taxes, and say, hey, here's my interest income that I earned from the bank. So the bank already paid you very little. Then you're taxed on the very little. So you lost money. It's nuts. It's a screwed up system. Big time. The bank says, hey, Mr. Michaels, we're giving you this much interest on your money. And then at the end of the year, they send me a tax form. Now I take that tax form, go to my accountant, and I pay taxes on that money. There's nothing left of that money. It's the dumbest system ever invented. How do you avoid it? Take a wild guess. Move to physical gold and silver. Why? Well, think about it. You take the money out of the bank that's earning you 3. Silver in the last 6 months is up 50%. Silver's up 140% in the last year. Gold's up 50% in the last year. So think about this. You take the money out of the bank that's giving you 3% that you have to pay tax on. Instead, you take it, you buy gold and silver. The gold and silver is shipped to your house. You put it in a safe at home. Don't do nothing. And if silver goes up 140% in the next year, you gain that 140% with no tax form. There is no tax form. None. So what happens? You're making money without having to pay Uncle Sam. Does that make sense to you? That's why I say every week, gold and silver is the best investment you can invest your money in, especially if you're a senior. If you're a senior, you want to put your money in safety and in growth. That's gold and silver. You are about to see a major explosion in gold and silver because oil prices are dropping. Because the war is coming to an end. and oil prices and gold work in an inverse relationship. When oil goes down, gold goes up. And now that the war is settling, oil prices are coming down. That means gold's going to explode. Okay? So, move your money into physical gold and silver. Another thing, money in the bank. When you die, what happens? Someone goes into the bank to get the money and they're taxed on that, not in gold. All right, we're going to take a quick break. When we come back, we'll continue this conversation about cash in the bank. If you have questions about moving to gold and silver, call me here, 888-961-0222, or go to kennysgoldquiz.com. We'll be right back.

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0: I'm Kenny Michaels. This is the Striking Gold Show. Welcome aboard. All right, listen carefully. We talk about cash in the bank. 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Gold and silver changes that. 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Gold's up 50% in the last year. 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Time to make some real money. Real money. And you get to keep it. That's the best part. All right, let's go to the phones. We're going to go to line three. Let's talk to JP. He's been very patient in Tacoma, Washington. JP, good morning. Welcome to the show, sir.
1: Hey, good morning, Jenny. Thanks for taking my call. Yeah, so my question is, here in Washington State, there's no income tax, which is, unusual. So does that change the retirement planning calculus for people compared to other states that do?
0: Well, the
1: and
0: only
1: also
0: thing
1: wanted to hear your take about
0: the only difference. The only difference you have, JP, is you don't have state income tax. You still have federal. Okay, and the federal is always larger than the state, right? So yes, it's true. The state of Washington does not have state income tax, but you still pay federal income tax. So it really doesn't change moving to gold because you're still going to owe when you take money out of a retirement account in the state of Washington, you're still going to be taxed by the federal government. Yes, you may not pay state tax, but you're going to pay federal. The way to reduce the federal is move to gold. Okay?
1: I see.
0: I'm not saying you're going to. I want to make clear with you. I'm not saying that you're going to eliminate income tax. I'm not saying that. I don't want anybody calling this show or calling me after the show saying you said there was no tax. I've never said that. What I have said is you will significantly reduce what you owe Uncle Sam if you move to precious metals and make a withdrawal in the physical metal itself. Okay?
1: Okay. Wow, that makes it. Well, then the other question I had is, what's your take on that CIA agent that was found with 40
0: wasn't that
1: bars in his house?
0: Yeah, wasn't that something? Ladies and gentlemen, what JP is talking about, in case you missed it, there was a big article, big story on the news about an ex-CIA agent who stole $40 million worth of gold and was caught with it at his home. What's my thought on that? Well, he was stupid because if you're going to steal the gold, you don't steal bars. You make sure you get metals that are non-reportable to the federal government. He stole metals that are reportable. He stole metals that are tracked. So he's not too smart. But anyway, yeah, it's pretty crazy. But you see, everybody's running to gold. Even the thieves are running to gold. Everybody's going to
1: even
0: gold because that's where the money is. You notice? Got it?
1: Well, yeah, you've answered my question. Thanks so much, Kenny.
0: You're welcome, buddy. Have a great day. Thanks for tuning in. Bye-bye. All right, the number to get me live, 888-961-0222. Ring up the phone lines now. We have the amazing Wendy on phone today. She does an outstanding job. She'll get you to me. We have another caller. Let's go to line four. We're going to go to Ross in Plainfield, Connecticut. Let's talk to Ross. Ross, welcome to the show, sir.
2: Well, thank you very much. Hope you're having a wonderful day.
0: I am having, sir, I am any more blessed, I'd be up with the Lord. Okay, so anyway, thanks for tuning in. What's up, brother?
2: Okay, so I was on my way to work, and this is the first time I've heard your show. I'm glad you took me right in for the call. I have maybe somewhere between $75,000 and $125,000 to invest, and I've been thinking seriously about silver.
0: Okay, so here's my.
2: So I just need to get your input.
0: Yeah, no problem. I'm going to give you I'm going to give you the input and the output. Okay, sir. Here we go.
2: Okay.
0: So investing in silver is brilliant, right? There's low supply, high demand. Anytime you invest in something with low supply, high demand, we all know the outcome. It does well. Okay. However, I would never put all my eggs in one basket. I would buy gold as well. So if you have $75,000 to $125,000, whatever amount you decide to do, listen carefully. I would use half of it for gold, half of it for silver. Why? Well, think about it. Sometimes silver gets quiet, doesn't do much, and gold's on a tear. And then there's other times gold is quiet and the little brother silver gets on a tear. In order to maximize growth for your investment, which is the name of the game here for all of us seniors, I'm a senior, I'm in gold. My cash is in gold. My retirement is in gold. My wife is in gold. My dog is in gold. Everybody's in gold. All right. 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You don't just want to dump it all into silver. 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Now, regardless how much gold and how much silver you buy, I know you wanted to know how much free silver you're going to get with your investment. Is that right?
2: I was curious.
0: Okay, well, it's okay to be curious, sir. Okay, curious killed the cat. 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Okay?
2: Very good. I really appreciate it. And I will do that. I got that money sitting there. It's probably getting a 0.5% interest per year. And you really bring home with my situation when I was driving into work.
0: Well, get this one. You're getting 0.5% interest on the money, and then at the end of the year, you're going to get a tax form for the 0.5%, okay? And then you got to pay tax on the 0.5%, so you lost money. That's the scam.
2: You're right. I don't file. Now at my age, I don't file anymore.
0: Yeah, well, I'm just saying that's the scam of money in the bank. The bank thinks they're doing you a favor by giving you 3.5-4%, let's say, in a CD, but then they give you a tax form. Then you got to pay tax on the money. You made nothing. Imagine having a product that sits in your safe at home that's growing like crazy and there's no tax form.
2: That's what I like.
0: That's what everybody likes. Have a great day, sir. Thanks for calling in.
2: You too. You have a blessed day.
0: You
2: bye-bye.
0: Too, sir. Thank you. Bye-bye. All right. The number to get me live, 888-961-0222. Again, 888-961-0222. That gets you live with me. I'm Kenny Michaels. This is Striking Gold. So how exciting is this? I mean, think about it. The last president to open up Fort Knox and audit it was FDR. That's the same last president to reprice gold and silver. And he repriced it 75% higher. He pulled it off the market one day, brought it back 48 hours later, 75% higher. Now, fast forward to all these years, and here comes Donald Trump. Here he comes, baby. And he says on True Social, it is time to audit Fort Knox. No president since FDR has ever opened up Fort Knox. Okay, no president has ever opened up Fort Knox since FDR. And now Trump is doing it. There's also been article after article about Trump repricing. So is he going to be the next FDR? And if he is, it's 75, you know, FDR repriced it 75% higher. If you reprice gold today 75% higher, it takes it to 8,000 an ounce. Imagine Trump pulls gold off the market for 48 hours and reprices it 75% higher 48 hours later. All of a sudden, think about what your retirement account's going to look like. Think about it. You move a retirement account now. And let's say all of a sudden it goes up 75% because Trump repriced the product you're invested in. Think about that concept. Wow. And the fact that he went on True Social, his social media platform, to say that it's time to audit Fort Knox. Let's go. That's why Bank of America is calling for 8,000 in gold. Wells Fargo, 8,000 in gold. J.P. Morgan Chase, 10,000 in gold. Goldman Sachs, 8,000 in gold. Yahoo Finance, 8,000 in gold. Now they're talking silver is going to triple. Silver is going to double. Now I see why. Listen, the head of Chase Bank, Jamie Dimon, meets with Trump, talks to Trump, has a direct beeline to Trump. You don't think he knows what's going on? You don't think he knows what's going on? You don't think the head of Wells Fargo, the head of Bank of America, you don't think they talk to the president? They do. They have a direct line right to his hotline. Okay? Remember the old days of Batman when they had that red phone? The phone would ring and Alfred the butler would answer. Next thing you know, Batman and Robin would lift up the head of Lincoln, turn that little dial, the door would open, they'd slide down the pole, and it would say, da da da da da da da da da da da da da, Batman! Remember that? Well, here we go! Da da da da da da da da da, Trump man! Goldman! Goldman! That's him! He's auditing Fort Knox! He's obsessed with gold. That's our president. And our president tells this country, tells the people that work for us what we're going to do. And the people that work for him, he says, we're going to do this, we're going to do this, we're going to do this. And he does it. And so now, why does he want Fort Knox audited? Is it because he's obsessed with gold? Yes. Is it because he has a plan for gold and silver? Yes. Otherwise, why waste your time? Think about it. Why, with all the stuff he's got going on with Iran and all this, and the deep state and all this stuff going on, why does he care how much gold is in Fort Knox? Why would Trump even care? Why would he care? Well, here you go. Number one, he said no tariff on gold. Number two, when he captured Maduro, he brought in $100 million worth of gold to this country. Number three, King Charles came into town from England and brought him gold. Could have brought him a bottle of wine, could have brought him champagne, could have brought him a diamond ring, could have brought him a gift. What did he bring him? Brought him gold. Why is there a 22-foot statue of Donald Trump at his golf course in Doral, Florida, made out of all gold? Why is there a gold logo at an international airport of Trump? All gold. Why is the Oval Office decorated in all gold? And why is Trump opening Fort Knox? What's in Fort Knox? It's not stocks. It's not bonds. It's not mutual funds. Okay? It's gold. It's silver. The last president to do this repriced it upwards 75%. Am I making sense? Is the light bulb gone on for you yet? Take your IRA, take your 401k, take your cash in the bank, take your dog, take your wife, take your car, take your grandbaby, I don't, whatever, stick it all in gold. 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Okay? And I will handle your account personally. And just like everybody else, you get that extra 10% free silver. There you go. Take advantage of it. Low supply, high demand for silver. When I say Trump's going to reprice gold, you understand what that means. I'm talking both metals, not just gold. Okay? I use the word gold as the term for precious metals. When it gets repriced, holy smokes. All right. Here's something else I mentioned earlier on the show, and I want to talk about it again before we come to an end. There's a lot of people out there that have inherited a retirement account from a deceased relative. And an inherited retirement account is very dangerous from a tax standpoint for the person who inherited it. Okay? Very dangerous. Because when you inherit a retirement account, you have to drain it within 10 years. That's under the Secure Act. That means no matter how old you are, you have to take money out of this inherited retirement account every single year until it goes to zero. Okay? So if you don't move it to physical gold and silver, and you leave it in the crappy stocks that it's in, when you take money out every year, you are going to be taxed on every dollar you take out. Again, Uncle Sam has their hand in it yet again. But if you move it to gold and you then have to take it out, you can take it out in the physical metal itself, which reduces what Uncle Sam gets, and you keep more. That's a good thing, people. That's a good thing. Okay? So, if you are in the process of inheriting or you've inherited a retirement account, move it to gold. 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Okay? The other thing is this. 401ks and IRA balances have dropped by 5% since January. Isn't that crazy? The average balance of a 401k, 403b, any one of those, or an IRA, since January, has dropped 5%. Not gold, not silver. It's why you move to physical gold and silver. And I'm going to end this show by saying this. I'm a senior. I'm 64 years old. I know you can't believe how good looking I am at 64. I understand. Nobody can. But I'm telling you now, I'm a senior. I'm you. And my money's in gold and silver. My cash is in gold and silver. I leave very little bit of money in the bank. Why would I put a lot of money in the bank? They're going to give me interest, and then I got to pay tax on the interest. It's a joke. When I can put it in my safe at home in some shiny stuff, and watch it grow and leave it to my children with no government involvement. And it grows, and there's no tax form with it. I love that. So, ladies and gentlemen, move to gold and silver. Do it. 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And either way, let's get your retirement account. Trump has now put on Truth Social. It is time to open Fort Knox. It is time to audit Fort Knox. 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Okay, you can go to True Social, see the post yourself. Do it. 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Is the repricing next? 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I'm Kenny Michaels. This is Striking Gold. We'll see you next week. God bless. Bye-bye.

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What is up, everybody? 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You're listening to The Drive Home with your host, me, Derek Stark. What is up? It's Mother's Day, Sunday, May 10th. It's 51 degrees outside. Up here in Minnesota, we're battling a few storms. Right now, we're going to go to where Corn Dome grow with Travis Tritt.

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right, Cowgirls Don't Cry, Brooks and Dunn featuring Reba McEntire. All right, now we got Easton Corbin with A Little More Country Than That on KABS.

All right, Easton Corbin with a little more country than that. Now, remember when you were younger and you used to ride in trucks? The good Lord knows I remember that. Here's Luke Bryan singing We Rode in Trucks.

All right, Luke Bryan with We Rode in Trucks. We got more music on the way, but right now it's time for sports on KABS. For KABS, I'm Derek Stark reporting. After the NFL draft that happened last week, the Minnesota Vikings are expected to be a top 10 defense this year, this coming season, but that is only speculation. Vikings chose Trey Waynes, a cornerback, in the first round at pick number 11. Vikings picked up Eric Kendricks, a linebacker, in round 2 at pick number 13. And in round 3 at pick number 24, the Vikings picked up a defensive end named Danielle Hunter, who was claimed to be a first-round pick, but fell all the way to round 3. When August comes around, I guess we'll let the players do the talking for us and see if the Vikings actually do have a top 10 defense. The Minnesota Twins swept the Chicago White Sox 4-0. The sweep of the Chicago White Sox improved the Twins' win-loss record to 13-12, just in time because Seattle is looking to make an appearance this coming week. It seems the Twins have rapidly improved in terms of teamwork since going 1-6 at the start of the baseball season. Manny Pacquiao will be undergoing surgery this week on a torn rotator cuff he's been fighting since before his big fight with Floyd Money Mayweather. He suffered the injury during sparring for his fight against Floyd Money Mayweather. Pacquiao is expected to be out at least 9 to 12 months. 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I'm Derek Stark reporting. Now I'm going into the country vault and I'm pulling out two country music legends. First one's going to be Charlie Pride. Right after it's going to be George Jones. Here comes Charlie Pride with It's Going to Take a Little Bit Longer.

0: right, Charlie Pride. Well, that's going to take a little bit longer. Another great country music legend. Now, we're going to go to George, the late great George Jones, with Who's Going to Fill Their Shoes on KABS.
1: 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Imagine life without them. 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

You know the heart of country music still beats in Luke the Drifter. You can tell it when he sang "I Saw the Light." Old Marty, Hank, and Lefty, why, I can feel them right here with me.

All right, who's going to fill their shoes? Late, great George Jones. All right, now we got Blake Shelton coming up with the Pistol Annies with Boys Around Here.

0: All right, boys round here. Blake Shelton featuring the Pistol Annies. We'll be right back after these messages.
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0: 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We got Gloriana with How Far Do You Want to Go on KABS.

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Now, do you have fear? Because Disturbed has fear coming up right now on KABS.

0: All right, Fear by Disturbed. We'll be right back right after this.
1: Oh, Jane, you remember the Italian place?
2: Where we had that homemade ravioli.
1: Oh, that was so good. And the salad with the prosciutto.
2: And that pesto dressing was out of
1: garlic
2: this world.
1: Croutons.
2: Oh, yeah, so good.
1: Oh. Ooh, let's eat there.
2: Where was that?
1: I don't remember.
2: Well, what was it called?
1: Oh, it was so good, too. What was it called?
2: What was it called?
1: Ooh, look at this. Homemade biscotti.
2: Let me see the ad.
1: Ooh, and fresh pasta.
2: Hey, let's go there instead.
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0: 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Now I see Johnny Cash riding with Ghost Riders in the Sky on KABS.

All right, Johnny Cash with Ghost Riders in the Sky. Now coming up, Kenny Rogers says that something is burning. Here's Kenny Rogers with Something's Burning on KABS.

All right, Something's Burning by Kenny Rogers. Definitely something is burning. All right, well, now it's time for the community calendar here on KABS, a list of events that took place or will be taking place in the area. The American Cancer Society Relay for Life will be starting on Friday, July 24th at 5 p.m. and ending at 12 a.m. Come celebrate cancer survivors and remember those that lost the fight against cancer. There will be free entertainment, survivor lap, and a luminary lighting ceremony, and much, much more. Go to the Wilmer Middle School in Wilmer, Minnesota for more information. Be a part of the Hometown Golf Challenge on Monday, July 27th at the Crow River Golf Club, being put on by Hutchinson Chamber of Commerce. The Scramble Tournament begins at 1 p.m. and lunch will be available from 11:30 a.m. to 1 p.m. and it's included in this year's registration fee. After the tournament, appetizers will be provided following by announcements of game and raffle ticket winners. Friday, May 8th, starting at 6:30, is the Cat Scratch Fever 5K and Kids 1K Fun Run, starting with registration at 5 p.m. and awards being presented at 7:15 p.m. Individual registration for the 5K is $25 and family registration is $80 with a minimum of 4 and a maximum of 8 people. The race is part of the larger Healthy Families, Healthy Communities event taking place at the New London Spicer High School. All right, that was the community calendar on KABS. This is the public affairs program of KABS. Now back to the music. We got Lil Big Town with Sober on KABS.

All right, that was Sober by Little Big Town, another great country music group. All right, it is almost 2 o'clock here on KABS Buffalo Lake. You're on the drive home with your host, me, Derek Stark. Now, we're going to dig right back into the vault. And since we pulled out Johnny Cash, Kenny Rogers, and a couple others, we're going to now pull out Marty Robbins, and he's going to take us on a trip down to El Paso on KABS.

played Marty Robbins with El Paso. We're going to have more Marty Robbins coming up in future broadcasts, because this guy has some amazing story songs and is definitely one of my favorite country singers. All right, we'll be right back after this message. Do you need to get your truck or trailer ready for harvest season? Then come on down to J&L Repair, where you can get your truck and trailers all fixed up and ready to go. J&L have been in business for over 4 years in Buffalo Lake, and have already some very happy, happy customers. So come on down to J&L Repair for all your truck and trailer needs. Coming up, we got something bad going on with Miranda Lambert and Carrie Underwood on KABS.

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right, Nickelback was Something in Your Mouth. Now, Sheryl Crow thinks it's all right as long if it makes you happy. So, here's Sheryl Crow with If It Makes You Happy on KABS.

right, Sheryl Crow with If It Makes You Happy on KABS. Now, Sugarland is going to tell us what they want to do. Here's Sugarland with All I Want to Do.

Sugar Land with All I Wanna Do. Now it's going to be time for KABS Sports. I'm Derek Stark reporting. Manny Pacquiao will be undergoing surgery this week on a torn rotator cuff that he's been fighting since before his big fight with Floyd Money Mayweather. He suffered the injury during sparring for his fight against Mayweather. Pacquiao is expected to be out at least 9 to 12 months. The Minnesota Twins swept the Chicago White Sox 4-0. The sweep of the Chicago White Sox improved the Twins' win-loss record to 13-12, just in time because Seattle is looking to make an appearance this coming week. It seems the Twins have rapidly improved in terms of teamwork since going 1-6 at the start of the baseball season. After the NFL draft that happened last week, the Minnesota Vikings are expected to be a top 10 defense this coming season, though that is only speculation. Vikings chose Trey Waynes, a cornerback, in the first round at pick number 11. Vikings picked up Eric Kendricks, a linebacker, in round 2 at pick number 13. And in round 3 at pick number 24, the Vikings picked up a defensive end named Daniil Hunter, who was claimed to be a first-round pick but fell all the way to round 3. When August comes around, I guess we'll let the players do the talking for us and see how good our defense actually is. That's your sports on KABS. I'm Derek Stark. 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

Taylor Swift with You Belong With Me on KABS. All right, coming up, we got George Strait singing a song about the chair coming up on KABS.

George Strait with the chair. Now, I've never, ever used that as a pickup line, but you know what? I'm thinking someday, I think I might actually try it and see if it works and see if I can get lucky. But anyway, we got Hank Jr. coming up with Family Tradition on KABS.

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right, Montgomery Gentry with Hillbilly Shoes on KABS. What a great duo they are. Now, we're going to go from a duo to a trio with the band Perry with Don't Let Me Be Lonely.

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courtesy of the Red, White, and Blue by Toby Keith on KABS. Now we got Josh Turner coming up with All Over Me on KABS.

All right, all over me. That was Josh Turner. Now, it's time for community calendar events. The events that happened this past month and events that are coming up. Community calendar. I'm Derek Stark reporting. Be a part of the Hometown Golf Challenge on Monday, July 27th at the Crow River Golf Club, being put on by the Hutchinson Chamber of Commerce. The Scramble Tournament begins at 1 p.m., and lunch will be available from 11:30 a.m. to 1 p.m., and it's included in this year's registration fee. After the tournament, appetizers will be provided following the announcements of game and raffle ticket winners. The American Cancer Society Relay for Life will be starting on Friday, July 24th at 5 p.m. and ending at 12 a.m. Come celebrate the cancer survivors and remember those that lost the fight against cancer. There will be free entertainment, survivor lap, and a luminary lighting ceremony, and much, much more. Go to the Wilmer Middle School in Wilmer, Minnesota for more information. Friday, May 8th, starting at 6:30 p.m., is the Cat Scratch Fever 5K and Kids 1K Fun Run, starting with registration at 5 p.m. and awards being presented at 7:15 p.m. Individual registration for the 5K is $25, and family registration is $80, with a minimum of 4 and a maximum of 8 people. The race is part of the larger Healthy Families, Healthy Communities event taking place at the New London Spicer High School. Well, that was the community calendar, and this is Public Affairs Program of KABS. Now back to the music. Here's Bob Wills' Still the King by Waylon Jennings on KABS.

Here's a song I wrote on a plane between Dallas and Austin. Going to El Paso. Whoops. Now this is what gave us the idea to come down here. This is a song about a guy that probably did as much for our kind of music as anybody.

Bob Wills is still the king by Waylon Jennings, another great country music artist, lost his life too soon at 64, I believe. Now we got Ray Price and Willie Nelson with Faded Love on KABS.

0: All right, that was Faded Love by Ray Price and Willie Nelson. Well, I'm fixing to get out of here. Thank you for joining me on this Drive Home episode. Thank you very much for listening to all this great country and rock music. We got more coming up with a great show next weekend. And I just wanted to say again, happy Mother's Day to all the mothers out there. And God bless you all. And take this day and just relax and enjoy yourself. Have a wonderful night with your family, all right? I'll see you all later. I'll see you all next weekend, all right? Take care, everybody. God bless.
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0: It is straight up 9 o'clock. And coming at you right here, coast to coast and all over the world from the Rocket Waves Radio Network. It's Renegade Time. I'm Chris.
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7: Renegade Master, D4 Damager, power to the people's back. Once again, will the Renegade Master, D4

0: So how's everybody been doing? Well, hope you've been doing swell. We are live here, back from our trip to Walt Disney World. Yeah, we've been there. We were there last week and week before that. Let's go back a little. All right. A little over a month ago was the last show, April 3rd. April 10th, I was sick. April, and the show was canceled rather abruptly. I think it was like 8:30 when we finally, when I decided to call it. And then April 17th, we had company here. And then April 24th, we were getting ready to go to Disney. And then May 1st, we were at Disney.
1: Let's see, right around this time a week ago, we would have been waiting the Happily Ever After fireworks.
0: Yep. We'd be at in front of Cinderella's castle. We had just seen Mickey's PhilharMagic. And, yeah, waiting to cap off a visit to Walt Disney World with the Magic Kingdom fireworks. And me secretly, quietly cursing my phone for running out of memory.
1: Luckily, I was able to get the finale of the show.
0: Yeah.
1: On my phone.
0: Yeah. Which was Tinkerbell flying on a zip line from Cinderella's castle over the crowd. And to see it in person, I mean, I'm pretty sure I've seen it before, but not like this, you know? So, of course, I say I have never seen it, and then my mother would chime in and be like, yes, you have. It's like she claimed that I had Mickey waffles before, which I heavily debate. But you gotta give me credit here. Last time I was at Disney World, I was 11. That was 25 years, dear God, 25 years ago. I'm still finding it hard to believe that it was already a week ago that we were at Disney. Much less that the time before that was 25 years ago. And, I've been to Disney, and I went to Disney in 1993, 1995, 1998, 1999, 2000, and then 2026. And this whole time, I was only 6 hours away, or 5 hours away from it all. So, but of course, you have to have money to do this stuff. And that's what I was lacking up until recently when I finally got a full-time job and started making a little money. So, but we're back, we're here. We didn't get sunburned, surprisingly.
1: No, I think we went kind of hog wild with the suntan lotion.
0: Yeah, well, I mean, when you have SPF 100, and you know, if you still get sunburned with SPF 100, you have like Michael Jackson complexion. Thank you. So we're back, and we got a lot of good stories to tell you about our time at Disney. If you tuned into After Dark last night, you heard the first half of the week. Tonight, you'll get to hear the second half of our week at Disney. Excuse me. If you want to hear about the first half of the week, all you got to do is access our Google Archive. If you want to access the Google Archive, all you got to do is ask by texting or calling our Renegade feedback line at area code 443-971-1294, which also incidentally is our request line. So tonight, this is something I don't think I've ever done before. The Forgotten Song of the Week, the number one song this day, and the Renegade Pick of the Week countdown will all have something in common. Yes, ladies and gentlemen, it is Thematic Connection Game, my version. See, there's three versions of this. There is Mary's version, which you've all come to know and love. Then there's the version that UXW Bill does that we obviously did not steal, but okay, we did. And then my version. Tonight, the Forgotten Song of the Week, the number one song this day, and the Renegade Pick of the Week countdown, all of the songs that are going to be played in those slots all have something in common. Your objective, should you choose to accept it, or your mission, should you choose to accept it, mission or objection? Objection, Your Honor. Your mission, should you choose to accept it, is to find out what those songs have in common with each other. All right? So, as a matter of fact, the first song of the Thematic Connection is coming up now as we go to the Forgotten Song of the Week.

It also had, it also enjoyed a minor chart run in 2024 in Poland when it reached number 94 there. Here is the Forgotten Song of the Week. It's Enrique Iglesias and Be With You. Right here on FNR.

0: Right, Enrique Iglesias, and Be With You, the forgotten song of the week from 2000. All right, any guesses on the theme? All right, well, I think you guys will need a little more than that. So let's get to the number one song this day. And folks, we are going back to May 8th, 1963. Folks, I gotta ask, what were you doing on May 8th, 1963? Mary?
1: Well, I would have been minus 27 years old.
0: I would be minus 26. And, minus 26. My dad would be 3 years old.

my mom would be 5 years old. And, you know, they were probably riding around with their parents in the car, you know, running errands or whatever. As a matter of fact, let me check. May 8th, 1963. What day of the week that was? Let's see. May 8th. That was a Wednesday. Wednesday, May 8th, 1963. Well, if you were alive then, you would probably be getting down to this song that was number one. Little Peggy March. And I Will Follow Him.

Little Peggy March, number one this day in 1963. Let's see, 63 years ago today. All right. Now let's, so that song, I Will Follow Him and Be With You by Enrique Iglesias, have something in common with each other. If you need more hints, we'll have them for you in the third hour of the show when we do the countdown. But right now, we got another song here, more music. And we're taking your request tonight, 443-971-1294. You can call or text that number. Or let us know here in the chat room. We'll be glad to play it. Denise Williams, Let's Hear It for the Boy, right here, 20 minutes after 9 o'clock. You're tuned to FNR.

Denise Williams. And let's hear it for the boy. Song from Footloose right here. Great song there. All right. Well, coming up in a little bit, you know, we told you about Saturday, Sunday, Monday, Tuesday. What happened Wednesday? What happened Thursday? What happened Friday? What happened the day you came back? Well, you'll hear about it all. Just give us a second. We'll have Wednesday coming up right now. Carole King.

0: All right. That was Carole King and One Fine Day. All right. Well, Wednesday was One Fine Day at Disney. That was the day we went to Magic Kingdom. And so that day we got up about the same time we did Tuesday, wouldn't you say?
1: Yeah, I would say like around 10:30 or so was around our normal time.
0: Yeah. And we didn't make it down to the dining area in time for breakfast. So Mary had some cereal and I had a cinnamon roll, a Mickey cinnamon roll. And then we went and got on the bus and headed for the Magic Kingdom. And I tell you what, it was, just getting there and seeing it again for the first time in 26 years was just awesome.
1: Yeah, I am going to say that's the part of the trip I was looking forward to most.
0: Oh, yeah. And, you know, we had fast passes or lightning lane passes for a couple of the rides there. We had, we had Tiana's Bayou Adventure, Buzz Lightyear Space Ranger Spin, and what else?
1: I know there was another one, but it escapes me at the moment.
0: Yeah. Let's see here.
1: I know it wasn't Winnie the Pooh.
0: No, that was day Friday. Two. That was day two. Damn. It's going to bug the shit out of me until...
1: It wasn't People Mover.
0: No, that was day two. We didn't even get some for that. Pirates of the Caribbean.
1: Oh yeah.
0: That's okay. It. It was going to bug the hell out of me until I remembered. But, that day, we had, we get to the park. We, go on Pirates of the Caribbean. And really didn't get wet at all from it. And we had a couple of hours to kill in between Pirates of the Caribbean and Tiana's Bayou Adventure. I think that was the next one. And so we decide, and so we're like, what do we do, you know? Well, let's go ride some more. So we went on Dumbo ride. We also went on the spinning teacups, which was Mary's favorite. We had our ears ear raped by It's a Small World After All. Ben just got a sound bite. And we had, what else did we go on?
1: We went to the Hall of Presidents.
0: Yeah, the Hall of Presidents. We saw that. And what else?
1: We stopped and got some ice cream.
0: Yep, got some ice cream. And we mentioned that we were celebrating our honeymoon, and we got free ice cream. So we got a little Mickey Mouse bar, and that was a freebie. And I believe that was around the time that it was time to go to... we went and ate at the Cosmic Rays, I think, was the name.
1: Yeah, that was it.
0: Yeah, and we were getting kind of hungry, and I had a fried chicken sandwich, And what did you have, babe?
1: I had a salad with grilled chicken.
0: Yep. And then we went, and then after that, we went on Tiana's Bayou Adventure, which was formerly named Splash Mountain. And I'm telling you, we, you know, there was like, throughout the day, there was also like performances out in front of Cinderella's castle that had, that was like, it had Disney characters and stuff. Well, match. But, you know, when someone from Frozen got mentioned or came on stage, everybody went crazy. I just went, okay, who's that? I mean, I've never, is it bad that I've never seen Frozen? I consider that a good thing in my book.
1: Well, the only time I saw it was like over 10 years ago. Like right after it came out on video.
0: I let that movie go.
1: Yes, and I don't remember being too impressed with it.
0: Yeah. So, but anyways, Tiana's Bayou Adventure. I've never seen The Princess and the Frog either. So a lot of it was lost on me. But I, but so one tip that I learned in previous adventures and going on Splash Mountain, don't ever get the front row. If you do, you're going to be sopping wet. Well, what happens? Me and Mary get assigned the front row of the log. And every time, like right after a drop, before the big, big drop, me, I'm saying to the people behind us, I'm like, you sure you guys don't want to switch? So, but the big drop happens, we go, ah! And we get drenched. And I tell you what, though, it was a great way to cool off. And, of course, and we got our picture taken on the ride, and both mine and Mary's eyes were closed. So, and then, and for those of you that wanted, that are wondering, no, we didn't flash the camera. We didn't do what a lot of people at Disney did. But anyways, so after Tiana's Bayou Adventure, we started to waddle our way over to back to Tomorrowland. Waddle because our clothes were wet, you know. And we went on Buzz Lightyear's Space Ranger Spin. That was fun. And the first half of the ride, my gun didn't work. And for those of you that are wondering, what is Buzz Lightyear Space Ranger Spin? You get in a little cart, and you move your cart from side to side, and you aim this, and you have this little gun, and you point it at these targets, and you shoot, quote, air quote, shoot these Z's that appear, and for every Z you get points. Well, the first half of the ride, my gun didn't work. I couldn't get, I was aiming, I was shooting, couldn't get anything. And then finally, the darn thing started working, so I racked up my points rather quickly. And then afterward, did we do anything else?
1: It seems like there might have been something we haven't mentioned yet.
0: Trying to remember. Well, I do know during that we did meet Donald Duck and Daisy Duck. They were dressed like, I don't know what to call it, Arabians, I guess. And Donald Duck was real impressed with me because, you know, I showed him my magic band, and my magic band was Donald Duck themed. And he got all excited when he saw that. So, and Mary has brought her ledger that basically says what all we rode that day. So, yeah. It's also known as our memory, gang. So, yeah, we saw Donald Duck and Daisy Duck. And,
1: oh, we went on the Barnstormer.
0: Barnstormer, yes. That was pretty crazy. That's a Goofy-inspired ride. And was there anything else?
1: Let's see. We did that, and then we did Under the Sea, the Journey Through the Little Mermaid.
0: We did? Oh, okay. I showed you how much I remember about it.
1: And we met Mickey Mouse at Town Square Theater.
0: Yes, Mickey Mouse. That was the last thing we did that day. And it was, I mean, that was fun.
1: Oh yeah.
0: That was great. Yeah. And we had to wait a bit, but that was okay. And then after that, we got on the bus and headed back for the hotel. And didn't we go swimming that night?
1: I don't think so.
0: Did we go to the arcade?
1: No, we only went to the arcade twice.
0: Okay. And then let's see. We didn't eat dinner that evening because we were still pretty full from the lunch. I think we just snacked.
1: Yeah.
0: That was when we got chips and salsa and some fruit. So.
1: Yeah.
0: Yeah. All right. And that concludes our Wednesday, folks, as we fell asleep watching the Golden Girls. And on that note, what happened Thursday? Well, you'll hear about it in the next hour. Right now, we got Aerosmith.

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We are heard every week on great radio stations like the AOW Radio Network. Thank you so much for... Thank you so much for carrying our show each and every week. And now let's keep going with Bob Seger.

the first draft of rock. In that case, old time rock and roll first draft there. All right, moving on now. We got more music here. Here we go with Boston. Don't look back. Well, we are looking back. We are looking back at our week at Disney World. We'll have What Happened Thursday coming up next hour right now. Boston right here. 8 minutes in front of 10 o'clock.